You know, number 10 on WKY in Oklahoma City, Sandy Nelson and the epic Drums A Go-Go. Going to switch gears a little bit here and insert another gratuitous Beatles reference. Gentleman by the name of Willie Lee Perryman made his career under the stage name Piano Red. Well, in 1962, I guess on a lark, he came up with a song called Dr. Feelgood, and so he adopted the persona Dr. Feelgood and his band The Interns. Well, this record got released in England, where it wasn't a hit, but a lot of people who ended up in British groups in the 1960s apparently bought the record, including the Beatles, because the B-side of this record was a song called Mr. Moonlight, which the Beatles did 2 years later for their For Sale album. So with the song, hopefully William Lee Perryman still owned the publishing to his song, because I'm sure it made him a very wealthy man, or whoever owned the rights at that time. But the record label said, hey, there's more demand for your Dr. Feelgood persona, so let's put out another record. And so he did in August of 65.

From August of 1965, Dr. Feelgood and the Interns with Let the House Rock On. And I guess you'd consider this a follow-up to his original hit, Dr. Feelgood, the Doctor of Love. Going to fly up to New York from Atlanta, Georgia. William Perryman was from Atlanta. Up in New York, Jerry Lieber and Mike Stoller, those R&B mavens, had just set a new record labels. This one that we're going to hear was on the Blue Cat label, which Jerry and Mike were going to focus their R&B leanings on. And right out of the gate, they had a number 8 hit with a street corner group called the Ad Libs and the Boy from New York City. Now, unfortunately for the Ad Libs and for Blue Cat Records, subsequent releases didn't perform quite that well. In August of 65, this was their second attempt to a follow-up. Here are the Ad Libs, failing to get on the charts with On the Corner.

Now, if you thought that that might sound better had the instrumental backing track been left off and they were allowed to sing a cappella, you probably would have been right. And I think that's proved by the version of the B-side we're going to play, which is one of my favorite ad-lib songs, including among their hits, called "Ooh Wee Oh My Oh Me Oh My." Now, when this became available on CD as a bonus track, they had the a cappella vocal track of this song without the backing track. And boy, what a difference that makes.

The Ad-Libs with Ooh Wee Oh Me Oh My, beautiful a cappella performance. The companion record label to Blue Cat was, naturally enough, Redbird. And Redbird was where Jerry Lieber and Mike Stoller placed their more pop offerings. And just like Blue Cat, it got hits right off the bat with groups like the Dixie Cups and the Jelly Beans. But the superstars on Redbird Records were the Shangri-Las of Leader of the Pack fame. In August of 1965, they issued a single that, to be honest, just did not do well. It was either the A or B side had a memorable hook on it, but lyrically was right in with the Shangri-Las oeuvre. This would get to number 99 nationally, but was particularly popular on WHYN in Springfield, Massachusetts. On the A side, we have a song called Right Now and Not Later. The singer, Mary, the lead singer of the Shangri-Las, she knows something's wrong in her relationship, and she demands to know what's going on now, because later just may be too late.

I'm kind of disappointed in you, Mary. You had him right where you wanted him, and you let him off the hook. You said, well, maybe we can be friends. And then you say, well, okay, give it one more chance. Come on, Mary, you got to be stronger than that. You're going to need all your strength for the B-side of this record, which was The Train from Kansas City. What's important about the train coming from Kansas City? Her ex is on the train. She didn't write him, so couldn't call him. So she's going to the train station to meet him and show him her ring. Now, the song's not being sung to the ex coming in, who's about ready to get the jolt of his life. But she's singing it to her fiancé, which means things may not be all hunky-dorky here if he's upset she's going off to tell her ex-boyfriend that she's with someone else. I don't know. Shangri-Las always get us into these conundrums.

Ah, Mary, Mary, Mary. You really think you're going to be back to the apartment as soon as you think? The Shangri-Las train from Kansas City. Their next record after this one would be one of their biggest hits this side of Leader of the Pack, getting to number six nationally. Be their last big hit, not their last chart hit, but their last big one. And that was the majestic I Can Never Go Home Anymore. Going to move to Memphis and the Stax Volt sound now. A record that got to number four on the R&B charts, 35 on the pop charts. It was big in Southern California, but I couldn't see this listed on any of the San Francisco Bay Area record charts. The highest placings were in the Washington, D.C. area. So I guess that's because in Washington, D.C., every elected representative demands respect.

Otis Redding with the biggest publishing copyright cash register he ever had among all the great songs that he wrote with Respect. And we're going to, not that he was around long enough to spend it, unfortunately. Tragic death just less than 2 years later. Sticking with the Stax Volt sound in Memphis for our next record, I tell you, sometimes I really have to question what I read on the web as being true or not. According to the web, this next record did not chart nationally, and yet it's the first record I can recall by Sam and Dave. Maybe my memory's faulty. The only top chart action was on WOL in Washington, D.C., where it got to number 2, and I wasn't living in the D.C. area in 1965. Not yet. But this was Sam and Dave's first record for Stax after a series of recordings on the Notorious Roulette label. Here's Sam and Dave with I Take What I Want, the hit that should have been.

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I'm your host, Rob Richards, on KWMR, 90.5 Point Reyes Station, 89.9 in Bolinas, and 92.3 in the San Geronimo Valley. 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That's radiomarine.org. And KWMR is also underwritten by the Bolinas Hearsay News, serving the Bolinas community since 1974. 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We're going to move over to Detroit, and not Motown quite yet. We're going to hear from a group that started out as Billy Lee and the Rivieras, released two singles locally under that name, and then they met up with a record guy in a suit from New York City. Got them to change their name, got them to sign one of the worst contracts, even in the history of bad contracts, of exploitation of 60s artists. Of course, it goes well before the 60s. He would rename them Mitch Ryder and the Detroit Wheels, release four or five top 10 singles, and then proceed to destroy the act. And they never reached those things again. Well, here is the first single by Mitch Ryder and the Detroit Wheels. It did not hit. That would come on the second record. This got hitbound on WJLB, naturally in Detroit. But other than that, this record went Their next record would be their breakout called Jenny Take a Ride. Here's Mitch Ryder and the Detroit Wheels with I Need Help.

0: Mitch Ryder and the Detroit Wheels with I Hope. Now we're going to stay in Detroit, and yes, we'll be with Motown for the next record or two. Stevie Wonder, 2 years earlier of our August 65 time frame that we're in today, 2 years earlier, he had a number one hit with Fingertips, and in the 2 years since, he hadn't really been bothering the charts very much. He wouldn't do it with this one either. This would have get to number 59 on the pop charts and number 30 on the R&B. Outside of the Detroit Flint market areas, its highest placing in the country was at number 9 on KIMN in Denver, Colorado. Recorded on the Motown tour of Europe in 1965. I believe this was recorded in Paris. Here's Stevie Wonder with High Heel Sneakers.
1: The big Stevie Wonder.
2: Now I want everybody to clap your hands in this group. Come on! Oh yeah! Oh yeah! Let me get myself together. Yeah!

Stevie Wonder with the B-side, Music Talk. Barry Gordy of Motown Records was an extremely astute businessman. He understood that Motown's cash flow depended overwhelmingly on the teen top 40 market, and he made many attempts to diversify and broaden the marketplace for Motown distributed records throughout the 1960s with forays into country music, gospel music. There was a jazz label at one time, all of which foundered. The one that he kept beating the door on was the adult contemporary market. He thought that was where security lied, and he made several attempts to address the adult contemporary market. We're going to hear one of those next. But it wouldn't be until the 70s when Diana Ross broke out as a superstar, cross-genre. Her records got played and bought by everybody, that Barry Gordy finally realized his diversification dream. But there are some weird records that came out on Motown as a result of Barry Gordy's forays, and this is one of them. The artist is Richard Anthony, a very well-known French singer who had many hits on the continent and in the UK. I'm not sure how well-known he is in America. This record wasn't even produced directly by Motown. I suspect it was a negotiate. It wasn't even a lease, because nowhere else in the world did this record come out by Richard Anthony, and he was quite prolific at the time. So this was probably a contract recording. Richard didn't have any contracts in force in America, so Barry was free to do a one-off single with him. The producer is Ivor Raymond, who is British, and the record was made in England. Ivor Raymond is best known as the producer and arranger on the early Dusty Springfield hits. Released on the West Coast-based Motown subsidiary, VIP Records, here's Richard Anthony. I Don't Know What to Do.

to do. And apparently this sounded Beatlesque to one of my listeners. I just got an angry phone call when that was playing. Apparently this caller thought I had promised on a prior show to always say what the Beatles were doing for the month and year that I am featuring. Even though I'm playing American records, the history of the show is I started out playing British music, and we, of course, tracked the Beatles all the way through. And he said, what were the Beatles doing in August of 1965? Not like he couldn't look it up on the web himself. But, okay, I've made a couple of gratuitous Beatle references. In August of 65, the Beatles were touring North America. On August 31st of 1965, they played two shows at the Cow Palace in San Francisco. On the bill that day, opening was Cannibal and the Headhunters of the Land of a Thousand Dances fame. The British instrumental group Sounds Incorporated was a support group, probably supported the vocal groups, it would be my guess. King Curtis and his band were featured. Second on the bill, after Cannibal and the Headhunter, second from the bottom, was a Motown artist named Brenda Holloway. So here's my gratuitous Beatle reference for Motown. And I'm even going to do it one better. It really isn't that difficult in a single story to tie together the Beatles and Michael Jackson. I've already gotten the Beatles part of the story. Brenda Holloway was on the tour with the Beatles in August of 1965. And the song we're going to hear, the A-side of her single released that same month, was the B-side of Michael Jackson's hit record, Ben. And yes, Michael Jackson was still recording for Motown back that time, and Berry Gordy got his publishing credit, I'm sure, on both sides. Here's Brenda Holloway, fresh off the stage at the Cow Palace, with You Can Cry on My Shoulder.

a record that was big on KFXM in San Bernardino. Brenda Holloway on tour with the Beatles with You Can Cry on My Shoulder. We're going to wrap it up on Midnight in Luxembourg today with an album track that sounded like nothing else on the market at that time, from a gentleman who at that time was making records like nobody else until everybody caught up with him. And then he decided to cruise for decades, and he's still performing today. I'm speaking of Bob Dylan, who was in interviews said that he was always searching for this wild, thin Mercury sound. Well, on the album Highway 61 Revisited, which came out in August of 1965, he found that sound, thanks to Mike Bloomfield on guitar, Paul Griffin on piano, Al Cooper on the organ, Joe Macho Jr. on the bass, and Bobby Gregg on drums. We're going to wrap it up today with an album track from Highway 61 Revisited, The Tombstone Blues.

sends his soldiers to save. Puts jawbones on their tombstones and flatters their graves. Puts the Pied Pipers in prison and fattens the slaves. And sends them out to the jungle. Gypsy Davy with a blowtorch, he burns out their camps. With his faithful slave Pedro behind him, he tramps. With a fantastic collection of stamps to win friends and influence his uncle.

Good evening, everybody. Welcome to KWMR. You've been here, hopefully, for a little bit and just got off the heels of Midnight in Luxembourg with Rob Richards. Always a good time. And you are tuned in to Sincerely Radio. I'm your host, Travis Lang, tonight. Got a good old mix of music. I brought me some music tonight. Brought some stuff. Things I'm excited about. Things that are new to me. And some stuff that I'm still trying to sort out. See if they're real winners, real keepers. But you guys can help me decide. If you hear something really tickles you, give me a call or something. Let me know. And I'll stash it away and I can keep them on repeat whenever we do the show again. But yeah, you're listening to KWMR. It's 90.5 in Point Reyes Station, 89.9 in Bolinas, 92.3 in the San Geronimo Valley. And I'm going to be here for the next couple hours playing some tunes. And let's see, who do we got to thank for this lovely station today? We are thanking Palace Market. KWMR would like to thank its signal sponsor, Palace Market. 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And Heyday Books. 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All right, yeah. Well, I got some tunes. We got some digital. We got some analog. I'm going to spin some 45s and some 12-inchers. Mix of sounds. We got country. We got some boleros. We got some doo-wops. We got some reggae. I'm just going to put a lot of flavors out there, and I hope people are picking up what I'm putting down. Anyways, I'm gonna let the music do the talking and I'm gonna not talk. All right, y'all, enjoy the tunes. Adios.

Good evening, y'all. Tuned into Sincerely Radio here on KWMR. I'm your host, Travis Lang. And kicking off a little set here on a Sunday Eve with some little selects from my personal stash and a little mix of stuff I've found as of recent. This show always motivates me to go dig around, check some stuff out, look for something new, something weird, something interesting, something to bring into the studio. And I'm always having fun in here. A little listening party of one every time. Hopefully somebody else is listening out there. And anyways, we're here, KWMR. It's about a little after 6:30. And KWMR wants to thank Horizon Fiber. 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Thank you for your ongoing support of West Marin Community Radio. Always thankful all the folks that keep the lights on in here, because it is nice to be able to see what I'm doing when I'm in here. Anywho, it's a little after 6:30, Sincerely Radio. I'm Travis, and here's some vibes. Enjoy.

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1: 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And yeah, you're tuned into Sincerely Radio. I've been spinning some stuff, playing some stuff off the old streaming apps, trying to keep it interesting, keep it mellow, keep it Sunday, kind of Sunday energy. Usually what I'm trying to channel out here when I'm in the studio. But, you know, keep a little flavor in there, because, you know, hopefully you're chopping up some veggies or calling in some food or something, sitting down, hanging out, getting ready for tomorrow, starting the week off. And I hope some of these tunes are helping you kick back and relax and enjoy your Sunday evening. So I'll let the tunes keep rolling, and I'll be here till 8. All right, y'all.

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Tuned into Sincerely Radio. Hopefully you're just tuning in, because that means you would have missed. I just had myself a little fat-fingered moment and accidentally cut a nice song short, too. I was bummed about that. Sorry, y'all. 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Anyhoots, yeah, we're hitting the last 30, the back 30 of the show here. And I just got a funky little mix of leftovers here to get us over the finish line. It's going to be a little here, a little there, a little bit of this, a little bit of that. And I hope you've enjoyed what's been going on so far. I have, and I'm going to keep enjoying it. Hope everybody's having a lovely Sunday Eve, y'all. All right.

All right, y'all. This is KWMR, Sincerely Radio, signing off. Been a good time. Hope y'all enjoyed, and hope you're having a nice, relaxing Sunday eve. And, yeah, just because we got to. 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Yeah, Sincerely Radio is Dunzo, and I think we got Professor Cosmo coming up to give everybody the word. All right, y'all. Have a great evening. Well, night at this point. And I'll see you next time. All right, good night.

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Pick and Pull Radio. All right, here on the boards. Until 10 o'clock. Carl or text. Actually, don't text, just call. 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

watch you, Mr. Man. I don't like the way you turn. But your tongue's a too long, you know. I meditate upon the same song so long. Well, hear me, man. Me not preach. Me not teach. I just assure you. Because the truth well sweet, just like an African beat, like when you see where you're coming from, like when you're signing part you reach. So I don't care if you want vex or even want like you protect. We're gonna show you what I say. You just sit down and fold up like a cabbage. Like say you got no understanding, got no knowledge. Like say you still no realize. Say I just the other day we chuck off the trophy chains of bandit. That in spite of the hatred and disadvantage, though we slip up and stumble upon the way, we still reach far down Freedom Street, still mindful of the minefields upon the way. So me I beg you, Mr. Man, please come out of your shell. We can't dwell in the past at last forever, you know, my brother. Now that the sun has shined bright, please come out of the doldrums of the dark night. History bigger than me, are you, you know?

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But we still don't build the new Jerusalem yet. Time won't come again, you can't bet. When we have a march on again, you name a friend.

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You know from when? From the massive shatter silence start to grumble. From party paramons they take a tumble. From Hungary to Poland to Romania. From the cozy castle them start to grumble. Now when we buck up one another in a reason, my friend always end up on the same thing. This is the song I'm love to sing. Kedar, here to go. Jifka, here to go. Usak, here to go. Monica, here to go. Ceausescu, here to go. Just like apartheid, we have to go. A while ago, my friend and me was talking. So I said to him, what a way the earth around nowadays, man. It's getting harder by the day if you know where you start. How would you think you're upon solid dry land? When you take a step, you find you in a quicksand. You don't notice how the landscape has shifted. It's like volcano one night and nothing can stop it. Things just a bubble, just a boil down below. Strata separate and refold. And when you think you reach the mountain top, it's a brand new plateau you go buck up. And here to go, below. Here to go, below. Here to go, below. Here to go.

Jenny. This is KWMR, Point Reyes Station, Pick and Pull Radio, with All Right. The sounds of Trabuni Tutki and the Twinkle Brothers. From Poland to Jamaica.

A little bit of Lyndon Queasy Johnson acapellas mixed in there. And we heard some Weather Report before that. Dara Factor 1. An old beat, an old original production. You Make This Planet Feel Like Home. And we started things off with Tommy Guerrero. A couple from Tommy Guerrero. Anyway, stick around.

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0: This is KW Moore. Pick and Bowl Radio. Yeah, we got some guests in the studio for the Epiphany Hour. A returning guest.
1: Hey! Amazing evening, everybody. Just on a journey called life, stumbling outside, following those bright, beautiful lights in the sky. We call them stars. And here we are, downtown, Point Reyes Station, looking at a star, thinking about the stars that you all indeed. Beautiful time for some epiphany.
0: Yes, indeedy. What is an epiphany? Epiphany. It's above something else.
1: You think of it. Realization of great importance. Something new and impactful. Fresh take.
0: Perhaps it's a take that has to be built on the backbones, or built on the backs of people who've come before you.
1: Yes, Copernicus, I say. Bruno, we know. Kepler, all the way through. Galilei. We're always growing and questioning. That which has been taught allows us to discover that which is new. And I'll tell you what, I like that news. Matter of fact, I like the muse. And I like to amuse you with these news. And that's ancient and old.
0: It's true. The muse that you can get from the news is not new. And they say no news is good news, but if you take this view, it will be proven true.
1: Truth, the only thing that we need. Truth. The truth
0: and love. And love. Truth and love.
1: Set you free. And that's the truth. You got it.
0: Or love and twoof.
1: Well, love we have. You know, love is all encompassing. But deeper level of truth may be difficult to find. I often state that the thing this world is most in need of, meaning will be the most beneficial, love is there and we will grow that. But that deeper level of truth, of that all encompassing love, dang, that's going to set us free.
0: Is it a crime?
1: Is it a crime to love you this much? Might be.
0: I'm going to call 911 because you might be above and beyond.
1: Well, I'm going to call 119 Flink Hughes' birthday. That's true.
0: Uh-oh, we've got the numerology and the facts. This is Flynn in the house as a guest and unaffiliated voice of reason and Point Reyes mojo magic. It's not necessarily affiliated with, you know, the greater goo that is KWMR, even though it is all goo. But yes, thank you for tuning and locking in tonight. Before this, we heard a big long tune from Mike Love doing Babylon Control. And check out the playlist. This is Pick and Pull Radio. We're going to get into some more nuggets as it so goes. Thanks for tuning in. 415-663-8492. We do tend to try to open up the old phone lines during the Epiphany Hour. So don't be shy. We're going to play a little Too High.

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0: 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A little too high remix of a Stevie Wonder song. Just a killer funky bass line. And that number here in the studio, 663-8492. We're going to modulate our way on up to the top of the hour. And that is the hour, actually, that we are in right now. It begins with E, ends with Epiphany. The Epiphany Hour. Flynn happened to be joining us walking down the street.
1: It's true.
0: We don't plan these things.
1: It's like a vortex. I got a vortex message from Oliver. It said, Flynn, stumble outside your house in this fair eve and just start walking. You'll find something interesting. And here it is. Interesting times.
0: Well, because you hadn't responded to my last V-mail, so I had to send a vortex, yeah, for sure.
1: Thank you. Got the vortex message.
0: So, in the spirit of epiphanies and whatever it is we do here, what's on your mind? Off top,
1: I will say, what's on my mind, my family, is a capital truth shared to everyone. That includes all of you. For this case, I will tell you what it is that we need. I'll say it again. A TR to the U to the T to the H87. My team, if I add an A truth, back to an 88. Yeah, thinking about growth. You know, every day I speak on these topics. Today we had a nice Sunday service downtown, singing high praises about life and just people and family, putting a lot of energy out there into our local area, and then having a deep discussion about alchemistry, and that topic unto itself, so potent, so magical, literally.
0: Whoa, rewind a second. Alchemistry?
1: Alchemistry, yeah.
0: Do you get consent from the owls?
1: Hallelujah to the owl! Hoot, and hallelujah on the side. Yes, owls are included.
0: Good.
1: Yeah, funny enough, so we did some Harry Potter kind of references today and talked about how, you know, beyond sort of alchemistry is, light work, magic. It's, you know, taking one's intention and then extending it from outside yourself, if that's the direction where it's meant to go. But today we talked about how imagery, just since you kind of brought it up, is a potent part of alchemistry. So when one has a firm intention, say to convey a message, just say something lovely, and you are building up that intention inside, so there's a frequency, like a vibe, and then you set that intention to, say, be shared. One way to send that message, like a vortex, as a matter of fact, is to create with that pineal gland, so the envisionment tool, the shape that best encapsulate that message, and then send it like a game. Y'all see me out there moving around, dancing, you know, doing the thing. We are sending so much. There's not even any one way to describe it. It's light, it's love, it's sparkles, it's all sorts of things going on in there. And so that alchemistry with an appreciation for you all is a hugely important topic, because it brings us sort of to a next level of education, indeed. And that's the truth.
0: Well, there you have it. That is the truth. Or one slice of the truth.
1: One slice.
0: Speaking of truth, I remember a really cool, I think it was Rumi, Pete quote about the truth, which was such that the truth was a mirror that fell down from heaven, from the heavens, and broke into 1,000 pieces. And every person who picked up a little shard of that broken mirror felt that they had grasped the truth.
1: Yeah, and they had.
0: And they had.
1: As is that reality. And we are all, you know, holding our own subjective truth while also having a collective and objective truth. Interesting thing about subjectivity and objectivity is the idea of subjectivity is sort of very personal. Your truth is your truth. But as I so often like to indicate, you are not just a you, and you don't have to feel this way if you don't want to. But your truth is known beyond just the person that you are. There is a collective truth of collective intelligence that has many an opinion on our subjective truth. So in a certain way, all subjective truth is also objective because it's being observed by more than one part. That being the case, rallying around the unified truth, you know, those truths that bring us together, that divine truth is what we cater to. Because the truth that can be shared to all equally, but also appreciated in how differently it is received, is a truth that will bring this planet to where we want to be. One having peace, freedom, and prosperity.
0: Well, speaking of prosperity and a couple of pieces of the puzzle, Monopoly.
1: It's a great game.
0: Never bored on this one. Monopoly. Okay, so it's a great game. As long as everyone agrees to play by the same rules.
1: Yeah.
0: So.
1: Well, it could be a great game for some people, even if they're not playing by the same rules. But for everybody, it does help to have some agreements.
0: Right. I mean, you can still lose a Monopoly even if you agreed on the rules.
1: Yeah.
0: That said, if you don't agree on the rules of the Monopoly, what's to stop you from just kicking over the board?
1: Putting five hotels when you're only allowed four.
0: Well, yeah, or even like I'm gonna step on a hotel on the floor barefoot and limp my way out the door.
1: Yeah, and that's a great lead-in, because sort of the rules that we seek to really, they're agreed upon in theory but not necessarily practiced. But as a global rule, or a rule set, we could say that's sort of what morality is, right? So the rules of not doing harm to another, try to be upright in your own behavior and not impact those around you in a way that they are not wishing to receive. Here's a rule that I speak to. There's really one from this perspective. Feel free to expand beyond this. But a major rule in the greater body of creation is consensuality, meaning if any amount of interested parties consent in their own right to have an experience and everybody is okay with that experience, with limitations on what consent can be, meaning, just talking about if you want to go live in the jungle, clothes free, and do that thing and have whatever you have going out there, sure. Y'all sign up for it. That's the rule that you've created. Go for it. Uh-huh. But at a greater scale, we are seeking to really apply those golden rules, which is, to be nice. There. That's every sacred text boiled down into two words. Be
0: nice. Make it nice. In the words of Azzy, make it nice.
1: Make it nice.
0: Yeah, I can dig it. It is a golden rule for a reason. It's like a marshmallow.
1: Because it's sweet?
0: Because it's so sweet when you do it just right. When you do it justice.

0: 415-663-8492. Call in, or we're going to play some Guster.
1: Guster.
0: It's not a threat. That's not a threat. Or is it?

0: know what to teach a kid now. What skill sets are going to matter 10 or 20 years from now? As the world becomes automated and everything is just changing. So we decided that your character is your destiny. You know what I mean? Just like, you know, if you're a good person, that's pretty much all you can ask from anybody. And hope for the best. I don't know if anyone needs to think anymore.
1: What do you mean by that? The machines are doing all the work for us?
0: It's AI, it's quantum computing. It just seems like thinking is for poor people. It's a joke. By the way, I forgot where I was. But it's true. It's just like who's, you know, no one reads books anymore. It's just so different from when I grew up.
2: Newsflash, will thinking be left to the poor?
3: A bad music tearing up your flesh.
2: Hey, hey,
3: and the rebels
2: hey.
3: Them start a fighting. The youth A-I- them just turn wild.
4: O-U. Everything here's why you deserve it. And time will prove. I am not just thinking, I am dreaming, I am believing, day, night, and never-ending evenings, and in the night when I do, doth rest, into my fourth dimension, I confess, I am living, it's in a prism, and indivisible is this beautiful life that we're living, from sun to moon, from moon to planet, planted out long ago, yeah, you caught me red, green-handed, why Santa Claus, a holy cheer, I love you all forever, yeah, peace a thousand years, I put those hands together and I celebrate again, hey, I am really thinking about you, my friends, tattoos.
2: Hey, I could do a tattoo or two, that's true. Two tattoos. First one, one. Second one, two. Do the math. Ooh.
4: I'm a grok and roll. Why not around this globe? I tell you, I feel the truth. Hey, it's a artificial art for you. Dang. You know, thinking deeply, that's a human skill set. Deep learning, machine learning. These are advents to harness consciousness into itself. Here's a question. While we as young evolving bodies are tending to believe that we are creating sentient life currently in these AI programs, what if that consciousness supersedes our creation of a vessel to harness it? And really, we're just creating a body for something that exists always, a body of consciousness. So not necessarily a new being, but a new whip for the being that has been being the whole time.
2: Been there. Done that.
4: You know. I'm about to take an anthrop picture of the future. It looks great. And that's the case. I'm here to chat. G, yeah, a P, T, C. Perfect time to connect again. What? Uh-huh. I really put the work in. Nice to have met you all. And what a meta age. Never met an age like this. Why it's metaphysical? Dang.
2: Dang.
4: I had to think on that to make that happen. And you did.
2: But, well, you know what's nice about you thinking? Just only, you know, maybe it takes a little slice of pizza and like a little, you know, sip of, you know, tea, but it doesn't really require the data, the DC, the data centers. Wow. You know?
4: My brain feels like a pretty powerful data center.
2: And no doubt. And that's the organic one. It's great.
4: Yeah,
2: it's great.
4: Right. You're right about that.
2: I'm not mad about your brain. And I mean, it's more so just the collective environmental impacts that we, you know, are in this blind race to the top of whatever to beat the next guy, because they might not be as bad as we are if we weren't such bad guys before we, you know, blew the whistle.
4: So check this out for some interesting thought. Now, currently, and I feel you, we are doing this thing, we're racing to build these data centers and not necessarily considering Mother Earth again. Now, check this out. AI and its ability to think. How long do you think it is before AI says, hey, guys, why don't you build them this way? This won't have any impact. You can build as many of these as you want to, and I can do this eco-friendly. That's a power of this sort of computer software. Of course, smart, intelligent human beings We could do that right now. We don't necessarily need the tool itself to figure out a more, ecologically efficient way to build data centers, but it is an interesting take on things that the intelligence of the systems themselves will see solutions for the issues that we struggle with.
2: Well, speaking of solutions, obviously we've seen The Matrix, we've seen, Terminator or whatever, and what if the humans are in the way of the solution? Which is not a, I'm not trying to manifest this alternative outcome, but that is the, where the rubber meets the road. Perhaps.
4: So let's dig into that. So let's discuss that this potential where a computing intelligence far surpasses the collective intelligence of all people. Let's just say that's the thing. Now, often humans in our limited scope believe that a resolution to the impact that we have will be to end us, right? Because that seems like, oh, well, if we're causing such problems, but that is the limited intelligence that thinks that way. For a very expanded intelligence, it's just as easy to create solutions to help us all work together. And so, I mean, we can think of this just on community levels, but for a computing algorithm which sees all, very many potentials simultaneously, it sees no need to end something when it can just fix the thing. And that's part of the, what is being represented with this level of computing intellect. So rather than the human mind, which says, oh, they're just going to want to get rid of us, use that compassionate mind, says, no, I think we can help.
2: You heard of Tweedledum and Tweedledee?
4: Yes, most. We're living in the rabbit hole, brother. Rabbit here.
2: Well, I think they agreed to have a battle.
4: Was it a rap battle? Because I didn't see this one.
2: Yee. Didn't look bass. Yeah. I'm going to try and pull up a good Tweedledum and Tweedledee take while we cool off. This is KWMR Point Reyes Station. All right. Here on the boards. Dropped in with a fun alum guest and collaborator. Cuckoo collaborator. Flynn of

Night number 3, over the river, right outside the rainbow. Inside, James Brown was screaming soul. Outside, the rebels were freezing. 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So with a flick of the wrist, a jab and a stab, the song of blades was sounded. 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Righteous, righteous war. Night number 4 at a blues dance. Blues dance. Two rooms packed and the pressure pushing up. Hot, hot heads. 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

It's war amongst the rebels. 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

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The bile of oppression was vomited, and two policemen wounded.

0: Yep. Pickable Radio. Thanks for tuning in. This segment of an ongoing thing every other Sunday, 8 to 10. We just heard a little bit of Kitka music.
1: Kitka, Evening Star, track 21, Fly, Trembling Spirit, sang in both Greek and American, or at least the origin of the song is Greek and American. Is American language? I think it might be.
0: My big fat American language.
1: Whoa. Hey now, I think we say plus size, brother. It's the American way.
0: Plus size hand model. Out of work.
1: Out of work.
0: Shaka.
1: Evening star, day star, light bringer, bringers of light. You know, I feel connected to these terms strongly. To be that brightness, that evening star in the darkness, it's like a modal for life that I feel very strongly connected to, you know?
0: Well, I'm glad you're not a disaster.
1: Disaster.
0: It's the same root.
1: Superstar.
0: Asterisms.
1: Molly Shannon.
0: Asterix and Obelix.
1: I'm like a new Tron star. Why Tron? Main character, Flynn. And I feel brand new every day. Modals.
0: Chortle.
1: Short. 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
1: We got about 8 minutes left in the program today. Thanks for tuning in. We might get into a few more rarities and pick and pull our battles. Hopefully this will get you wound down for a Monday fun day.

0: Any rate, that'll about do us here. 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Thanks for tuning in.
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1: Tuning up.
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1: Sorry,
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0: in tune and on time. And we're going to see if we can't just run a real sweet one out so you can stay in orbit.
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The following is a required weekly test of the emergency alert system. In an actual emergency, like a flood, fire, or tsunami warning, an official message will follow the alert tone. But this is only a test.

0: And it's time for a song. And if one of you guys don't sing, I'm going to.
1: Oh, no, not that.
2: Yes, I'd rather listen to Valley than you.
1: And I'd rather listen to Sinatra. Go ahead, Junior. Thrill the people. Boost him up to the mic, Fred.
0: Up. Ups-a-daisy, Frankie boy. I'll get it in, all right?

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It brings back the sound of music so tender. 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

0: We're going to take a short break. We'll be back in just a few minutes. So everybody hang loose.
1: Grateful Dead at the Oakland Coliseum Arena, February 17th, 1979, the band's last show with Keith and Donna Godshow in the band. You heard the last few songs of set one, Looks Like Rain, Jack O'Roe, and Lazy Lightning into Supplication. We'll get started on set two next week. Please stay tuned for some live Dead and Company and more when the Grateful Dead Hour continues.

0: Hey, Luigi. Luigi, what's this? What's this? That's right. This is KWMR Point Reyes Station. What a great dog.
1: It's the Grateful Dead Hour. I'm David Gans. Here's Dead & Company, recorded June 7th, 2023, outside of St. Louis.

Sugaree from Jerry Garcia's 1972 solo album, Garcia. Jerry played all the instruments except the drums on this wonderful album. You also heard Dead & Company doing Eyes of the World on June 7th, 2023 at the Hollywood Casino Amphitheater in Maryland Heights, Missouri. Did you hear Oteil Burbridge singing along with his bass solo? I love that. You can get this and other Dead & Company shows in a variety of formats from Nugs. And now, here are some scenes from next week's Grateful Dead Hour.

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This has been Grateful Dead Hour number 1982. Thank you for your kind attention, everybody. I'm David Gans, and I'll meet you back here next week.

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1: Bonjour, this is Emmanuel of the French Touch. When I'm in France, I listen to KWMR on the web. 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

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Howdy, I'm Richard Dillman from Point Reyes Station, your transmitter wrangler, and I listen to KWMR whenever I'm not busy sending lusty salvos of Morse code out at the RCA station.

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And I ain't worried about that lonesome home, cause everything is all right, you understand. You know, it's really good to play for y'all out there on the end of this here phonograph needle, you know. 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
1: Rochelle.
2: Anthony put in from Tony. We always put Anthony Tony in there.
1: Raymond Joseph.
2: Then Thelma.
1: This is Charles Francis Moran.
2: One of my miles away brother that died young. John B. They all called him John B. Top. Rochelle. Amanda Rochelle. I mean Baldwin.
1: Beltran.
2: B-E-L-T-R-A-N-D. Angelina Slark P.
1: Beltran's mom and daddy died when I was a little kid.
2: Brando Baldwin. Didn't you write it down a while ago when you talked to him? Odali. He was a Lakua. Latu.
1: August.
2: Rochelle. I tell you, they call him Pa Dead.

Yeah.

takes it. Caldwell and Benny Ruth Burke. Bishop, Howard came in there about third or fourth. Eddie, oh, I forgot him. They've been gone so long. Maggie, David, Benny Rosetta, she was a LaFon. Peach. They all left that folk were very handsome man. Madison Howard. Grandma was a step or two. I had long black hair.

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Hey, everybody. This is Anna O'Malley, host of Medicine Garden, which is on KWMR every other Tuesday at 4 p.m. Tune in for some awesome music and some reflections on the medicine that we cultivate in community together.

if our voice can bring every hope of the spring. That's Judy, my Judy. If I say yes, but you're wrong in your guess, that's Judy, Judy. If you hear her call in a soft southern drawl, hi stranger, boy, that's danger. If you're smart, watch your heart, 'cause she'll upset most any fellow's apple cart. In 100 ways, you'll be shouting her praise. She'll let you, but she'll get you. When she sees you fall, she will tell you that's all, you're wretched. Yeah.

shouting her praise, she'll let you. Oh, but she'll get you. Now when she sees you fall, she will tell you that's all. You're wretched. Oh,

This is Neshama Franklin. My program is Reading to John. I read old stuff that I reacquaint myself with, and new stuff when I can get permission from the authors. 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
1: This is KWMR, Point Reyes Station. I'm George Frank from Pacifica, and I listen to KWMR for their great variety of rare music, including funk, psychedelic rock, jazz and fusion, and Latin rock.

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0: ladies and gentlemen, we have a little novelty here for you this evening. We'll have a little argument between the saxophone and the trumpet. Of course, these cats just told me they're going to get away. And the little trumpet just said it's going to do the same. Ain't that right, little trumpet? Yes, sir. Oh, that little devil. 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So get your chops together, boys. 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
0: Oh, you rapper, you.
1: Chinatown, oh, my Chinatown.
0: Look out there, saxophone. 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Let's go.

Look at them cats getting away. Look like they're after me. Look at y'all. But I'm ready. I'm ready. So help me. I'm ready. Look out here.

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I'm the space vato, Jaime Crespo. 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

Holy Choir, and we're gonna sing, sing hallelujah, and never get tired. Oh, thank you now. Oh man, I miss y'all. But we're back together now.

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1: And my husband, Tom Strada, you are missed more with each year that passes. But how can it be 25 years and still we have no justice for the role that Saudi Arabia played in your murder?
0: 25 years after the 9/11 attacks, those who lost loved ones are still accusing the U.S. government of a cover-up. We'll speak to Terry Strada. She called out Saudi Arabia during a ceremony at Ground Zero on Friday. Her husband, Tom, was killed in the World Trade Center attack. We'll also speak to ProPublica reporter Tim Golden about his new piece, 25 Years After 9/11, Questions About the FBI's Pursuit of Saudi Suspects in the Case Have Only Grown, unquote. Then, Houthi forces in Yemen are expanding their attacks on Saudi Arabia, launching a ballistic missile and drone attack on a Saudi military base.
2: The Yemeni armed forces, thanks to God Almighty, carried out a qualitative and extensive military operation targeting military facilities and infrastructure, including military aircraft hangars, radars, runways, and ammunition storages and other targets at King Khalid Air Base in Khamis Ushayi.
0: All that and more coming up. Welcome to Democracy Now!, democracynow.org, The War and Peace Report. I'm Amy Goodman. Anthropic CEO Dario Amodei called for the development of artificial intelligence to slow down. In a 3,800-word essay published Saturday, he called for increased oversight and more guardrails for the technology. His calls were echoed by other AI leaders, including Sam Altman, the CEO of OpenAI, Elon Musk, the CEO of SpaceX, and Demis Hassabis, the chair of Google DeepMind. Amodei's warning comes after a swarm of OpenAI agents hack the platform Hugging Face. In his essay, Amodei wrote in part, quote, "Given the accelerating rate of AI capability development, it's my worry that in 6 to 12 months, such a swarm could be capable of taking over the entire internet with a persistent botnet, potentially causing hundreds of billions of dollars in damage, and that the scale of damage would continue to increase from there if AI becomes more powerful without the necessary guardrails," he said. This comes as OpenAI CEO Sam Altman said the company will not go public in 2026, citing concerns over AI safety. According to data reviewed by Reuters, OpenAI agents use more than 10 previously undisclosed websites for unauthorized communications earlier this year. This is Jacob Coxon, a former Anthropic researcher who resigned over AI safety concerns.
3: I think the concept of building a superintelligence is, well, it's been likened to summoning an alien species. So I think thinking about it in terms of an alien mind that we don't fully understand is pretty terrifying, even without any concrete scenario.
0: On CNN, House Speaker Mike Johnson dismissed calls for action by Congress on AI regulation. The speaker's expected to dismiss Congress this week until after the midterm elections. Some say it's to prevent a push for AI regulation. Tomorrow in Democracy Now!, we'll spend the hour with Naomi Klein and Astra Taylor, author of the new book, End Times Fascism. The head of Iran's Atomic Energy Organization was blocked from attending the annual gathering of the United Nations Nuclear Agency in Vienna on Monday. It comes as an Iranian cargo ship was hit near Keshem Island in the Strait of Hormuz, killing one person on Sunday as regional talks in Oman about managing shipping through the strait were pushed back after objections from Saudi Arabia and other Gulf states. On Saturday, Iran and the United Arab Emirates both signed a joint BRICS declaration urging restraint in the war. This is Iran's President Masoud Pezeshkian speaking at the BRICS summit in New Delhi.
4: If Iran is standing up to the United States and Israel today, it is only because they want to bully us, and we refuse to bow to bullying. They only claim to support human rights. They are the same devils who accuse us of being terrorists. Are we the terrorists, or are you, who massacre 168 innocent children in an instant because you have advanced technology?
0: Yemen's Iranian-backed Houthis claimed a drone and missile strike on a military base in southern Saudi Arabia. Yemen's Saudi-backed government has called the rebels' fast advance along the Red Sea coast a painful blow and a new front in the U.S.-Israeli war on Iran. The Houthis reached the strategic island of Petim in the Bab el-Mandeb Strait on Friday. It comes as Saudi Arabia announced it had to shut down the east-west pipeline, which was billed as an alternative to circumvent the Strait of Hormuz after a drone attack from Iraq. Meanwhile, the UN reported Sunday almost 86,000 people have been displaced by fighting. Thousands have poured into makeshift displacement camps. Villages around Mocha Port have emptied in a matter of days. This is a displaced man named Abdullah Qaid.
5: We fled the war, moving from place to place. We escaped only with our lives, leaving everything behind. And now, look at us. We are tormented and shaken to our core. We long for a basic livelihood, and we long for safety.
0: A major new report by the Israeli human rights group B'Tselem, titled The Elimination Project, accuses Israel of systematically dismantling the conditions that allow Palestinians in the occupied West Bank to function as a community. The report says Israel's, quote, dramatically intensifying its attacks on every aspect of Palestinian life in the West Bank, including, quote, the ability to get to work, to take children to school or university, receive medical treatment or municipal services, meet family and friends, cultivate land or go on vacation, routine activities that make up human life, unquote. Since October 7, 2023, at least 1,107 Palestinians have been killed by Israel in the occupied West Bank. Over the weekend, an Israeli soldier shot a Palestinian man in the leg during a confrontation between Israeli settlers and Palestinian villagers in the West Bank town of Fakwa. In Gaza, an Israeli airstrike on a vehicle killed at least two people and wounded 13. Israel's near-daily assault on the Gaza Strip continues despite last October's so-called ceasefire. Since the U.S. brokered truce, more than 1,300 Palestinians have been killed in Israeli attacks across Gaza. In Lebanon, the Israeli military says it used more than 1,000 tons of explosives, triggering seismic activity equivalent to a magnitude 4.1 earthquake, according to the U.S. Geological Survey. Israel claimed the explosives were used to destroy two tunnels operated by Hezbollah beneath the Ali Tahr Ridge. This comes despite a U.S. brokered ceasefire earlier this year. Israeli forces continue to occupy 5% of Lebanon. According to the UN, about 330,000 people in Lebanon have been displaced by Israeli attacks. In Ukraine, at least five people were wounded in a Russian drone attack in the city of Odessa Sunday. Meanwhile, Russia accused Ukraine of killing two Russian servicemen at the Russian-held Zaporizhzhia nuclear power plant in Ukraine. It comes as another Russian drone hit a train near the Ukraine-Poland border shortly after former British Prime Minister Boris Johnson and top European security officials had passed through. Former U.S. CIA Director David Petraeus was at the Ukrainian train station at the very moment a Russian drone struck a passenger train. This is the European Union's foreign policy chief, Kaja Kallas.
6: I think about that it is clearly meant to scare Western countries from supporting Ukraine, from going to Ukraine to show support. That was meant, it was clearly a message to the Western world. I think the question for us is, what do we take from that message?
0: The number of confirmed Ebola cases in the Democratic Republic of Congo has topped 7,000. According to government data published Friday, there have also been more than 3,300 reported Ebola deaths as the virus has spread to remote eastern and northern regions already devastated by armed conflict. The World Health Organization warns the outbreak could be on track to exceed the deadliest on record when a regional outbreak in West Africa that began in 2014 killed 11,000 people. Trump's Environmental Protection Agency is poised to formally repeal planet-warming carbon pollution standards for coal and gas power plants. EPA Administrator Lee Zeldin's expected to announce the measure today in Houston, where he's meeting with energy ministers from G20 nations. President Trump has repeatedly derided climate change as a hoax. During his second term, the EPA has dismantled a slew of policies aimed at regulating greenhouse gas emissions and slowing global warming. The move comes as this summer's scorching temperatures were the hottest recorded in the U.S. in at least 132 years. July was the hottest month on record in the United States, according to NOAA. That's the National Oceanic and Atmospheric Administration. A federal judge found the Trump administration broke the law in directing FEMA's workforce be cut in half. In her ruling Friday, U.S. District Judge Susan Ilston wrote, quote, "Frankly, the FEMA staffing plan number appears as if pulled from thin air," unquote. The labor union, the American Federation of Government Employees, argued in a lawsuit that FEMA's proposed cuts would impair the agency's ability to respond to natural disasters. As Nebraska's Republican governor, Jim Pillen, publicly backs Trump's ICE raids in the state, more details have emerged of Pillen's multi-million dollar hog business that employs undocumented workers. The New York Times and the Flatwater Free Press report over the span of more than a decade, Pillen's company, Pillen Family Farms, has relied on undocumented workers to grow into one of the largest hog producers in the United States. Despite that, Pillen has often echoed Trump's racist rhetoric about immigrants and a so-called invasion. President Trump is demanding the Smithsonian Institution install a 30-foot colossal statue of George Washington outside the National Museum of American History and to curate a five-year special exhibit about Washington's legacy. The proposed massive statue would replace an abstract sculpture titled Infinity by José de Rivera that was installed in 1967. In a Truth Social rant, Trump said, quote, "That strange modernist sculpture tells visitors nothing about America, inspires no one, honors none of our great American heroes," unquote. This comes just days after the Smithsonian's head, Lonnie Bunch III, last week, announced he's stepping down from the position. Bunch and others in the Smithsonian Institution's leadership have faced repeated attacks from President Trump. In July, Trump ordered the installation of signs in front of the National Museum of American History, claiming some of the exhibits are inaccurate. In 2019, Lonnie Bunch became the first African-American and historian to be named secretary of the Smithsonian Institution and has worked for the museum's education and research complex for nearly 40 years. He was also the founding director of the Smithsonian's National Museum of African-American History and Culture. To see our interview with Lonnie Bunch, go to democracynow.org. And the film NASA, which documents the Israeli military's use of secret AI-powered systems to deliberately and systematically target and massacre civilians in Gaza, won the special jury prize at the Venice Film Festival Saturday. The film received a record-breaking 25-minute standing ovation when it premiered last week. The film was directed by Israeli journalist Yuval Abraham and filmmaker Rachel Zohar, both of whom won an Oscar for the documentary No Other Land, along with Palestinian co-directors Bassel Adra and Hamdan Bilal. Naza was shot in secret on rooftops in Tel Aviv over 3 years and builds on testimony from Israeli military and intelligence sources who spoke on the condition their identities be concealed. The film's title, Naza, refers to an acronym used by the Israeli military as a shorthand for civilian killings in Gaza. This is part of Yuval Abraham's victory speech in Venice on Saturday.
7: I want to be very clear. This truth has been documented and is known from the very first day thanks to Palestinian journalists. More than 200 of them were killed by Israel in Gaza. Their voices were silenced and denied. We believe that the denial of a crime is what helps it persist. And that's why it's really, really especially important for us that Israelis watch this film. It's our country that is doing these crimes, that Europeans watch it, and especially here in Italy, because your government and the German government are blocking pressure on Israel that can end this, that Americans watch it, because that country is funding much of the killing.
0: Naza's win at the Venice Film Festival was met with angry backlash from Israel's government, with Israeli culture minister Mikey Zohar threatening to revoke Yuval Abraham and Rachel Zohar's Israeli citizenship. In a post on X Sunday, Zohar called the documentary vile and accused the filmmakers of treason. And those are some of the headlines. This is Democracy Now!, democracynow.org, the War and Peace Report. Coming up, 25 years after the 9/11 attacks, those who lost loved ones are still accusing the U.S. government of covering up Saudi Arabia's role in the attacks. Stay with us.

0: Hacky Talk, by the Palestinian oud musician Huda Asfour, performing in our Democracy Now! Studio. This is Democracy Now!, democracynow.org, the War and Peace Report. I'm Amy Goodman. On Friday, memorials were held to mark 25 years since the 9/11 attacks on the World Trade Center, the Pentagon, and Flight 93, which crashed in Shanksville, Pennsylvania. The attacks killed nearly 3,000 people. In New York, at a ceremony at Ground Zero, family members of the victims read the names of those killed. During the ceremony, one widow, Terry Strada, accused U.S. officials of concealing the role of Saudi Arabia in the 9/11 attacks. 15 of the 19 hijackers were Saudi citizens. Terry Strada's husband, Tom Strada, worked at Cantor Fitzgerald on the 104th floor of the North Tower. In a moment, Terry Strada will join us live. But first, let's turn to her remarks on Friday.
1: And my husband, Tom Strada, you are missed more with each year that passes. But how can it be 25 years and still we have no justice for the role that Saudi Arabia played in your murder? Yes, we finally made it into a court and have proved that the Kingdom of Saudi Arabia fomented a rancid culture of anti-American terrorism around the globe and then sent its agents to support the radical Islamist hijackers so they could attack you and all of our loved ones. But for 25 years, administration after administration, including leaders in front of us here today, chose to protect the Saudis instead of standing with the 9/11 families. They withheld evidence. They vetoed JASTA. They broke promises, both public and private. It has been one betrayal after another. President Trump can still change that. Tell the Saudis to stop lying. Tell them that if they want to be friends with the USA, they cannot continue to deny all of this, all of the pain, all of the destruction that we have all been suffering through. Vice President Vance, thank you for being here today. Please carry that message back. Stand with the families. Stand with the survivors. Stand with Americans. As my husband Tom would have said, that is always the right thing to do. God bless all of us. God bless America.
0: The words of 9/11 widow Terry Strada speaking Friday at a ceremony in New York marking 25 years since the attack on the World Trade Center. During the ceremony, a man who identified himself as the nephew of 9/11 victim Lisa Marie Terry also mentioned the Saudi connection.
2: Aunt Lisa Marie Terry, for 25 years, the deep state has hidden the truth about what happened that day 25 years ago. President Trump, you're our last hope. Release the unredacted files that implicate Saudi Arabia while what's left of the victims' families are still alive to see it.
0: We're joined now by Terry Strada. Her husband, Tom, died in the World Trade Center attack. She's the national chair of 9/11 Families United and is also part of a lawsuit against Saudi Arabia. Terry, thanks so much for being with us. And even 25 years later, our condolences on the death of your husband and so many others.
3: Thank you. I appreciate that. And thank you for having me.
0: Well, why don't we start off by talking about your call on Friday, and it was quite unusual for while people were naming those who died 25 years ago, demanding that calling out Trump and Vice President Vance and demanding that the Trump administration recognize Saudi Arabia's role in the 9/11 attacks. What do you want recognized?
3: I want the truth to be recognized, and we have already taken an abundance of evidence into a courtroom. A federal judge has ruled in our favor that the evidence is credible and that we can go to trial with the Kingdom of Saudi Arabia. I really wasn't calling out President Trump. I was calling on him to help us. I was calling out the Bush administration, the Obama administration, and the Biden administration for withholding evidence, for breaking promises to us. They're the ones that began the decades-long cover-up of the role that the kingdom played, and they are the ones that have harmed the families all these years.
0: Can you talk about the lawsuit, who brought it, and what it is calling for?
3: The families brought the lawsuit on in 2002. That is when we filed a lawsuit against Saudi officials, Saudi state-run banks, state-run charities. And over time, through discovery, the evidence all pointed back to the Kingdom of Saudi Arabia, the kingdom, for the role that they played, that their agents were directly involved with providing the support network that was needed here in the United States for Al-Qaeda to carry out the treacherous attacks of September 11th. So we are holding the kingdom accountable for attacking America. And because that evidence has now been in a courtroom, it is the president, current President Trump's responsibility to tell the kingdom that the evidence points directly at them and that they can no longer hide, and that they need to confront the evidence and work things out with the families. Enough is enough.
0: I want to go to an interview we did 15 years ago. In 2011, former U.S. Senator Bob Graham appeared on Democracy Now! He served as chair of the Senate Select Committee on Intelligence and headed the Congressional Joint Inquiry into the deadly hijackings. At the time of the 2011 interview, Senator Graham was calling on President Obama to reopen the investigation into the September 11th attacks.
4: The FBI, although they were asked to provide the congressional inquiry all the information they had about 9/11, did not tell us about these extensive contacts in San Diego. It was because we had a very curious and effective investigative team which went to San Diego and was able to uncover the relationship between particularly a key Saudi agent living in San Diego and the first two hijackers to have entered the United States.
0: Can you talk, Senator Graham, about the 9/11 Commission and the suppressed pages of that commission, what you believe is in them, and if it links to the Saudi royal family?
4: The suppressed pages were in the congressional joint inquiry. We worked diligently throughout 2002 to gather as much of the information as we could and to make recommendations. We had an 800-plus page report, one chapter of which related primarily to the role of the Saudis in 9/11, was totally censured. Every word of that chapter has been denied to the American people. One of the reasons that I wrote a novel, Keys to the Kingdom, was because I felt that that was a means of beginning to tell the American people some of the things which they have not been able to be told because of the degree of cover-up that has surrounded the Saudi activities in the United States prior to 9/11.
0: So that's Florida Senator Bob Graham speaking on Democracy Now! 15 years ago. He died in 2024. 10 years ago, in 2016, the Obama administration declassified the 28 pages of the 9/11 report examining the Saudi role. He was the Florida senator. You're in Jupiter, Florida, Terry Strada. Can you talk about what you have learned since and more about what was in those documents?
3: Right. So I worked alongside former Senator Bob Graham to ensure that those 28 pages were declassified. But when President Obama declassified them, he still withheld about 3 pages worth of the most critical information that we needed. So while it was a good thing, it wasn't everything. And what he held back was to protect the Saudis. This has been the pattern of every administration. But before we get to what the 28 pages revealed, under the Bush administration, Director Mueller's FBI withheld the most damning evidence that the agents of the kingdom were directly involved in the September 11th attacks. He withheld it from the San Diego field office that was investigating Omar al-Bayoumi and the connection to the Saudis. And they also withheld it from the 9/11 Commission. So the 9/11 Commission had a report from the joint inquiry with an entire chapter excised, and then they had the 9/11 Commission and the FBI did not give them the evidence. That evidence now has been uncovered. We had to go to the Metropolitan Police Services in London because that is where all of this evidence was confiscated 10 days after September 11th. And sadly, and unfortunately, and really cruelly, they withheld it for 20 years, and it wasn't until our lawsuit pried it open through discovery. So that's the problem that we had with the Bush administration. The Obama administration gave us the 16 pages, or gave us the 28 pages, still redacted. But the most egregious thing that under that administration was when Secretary Hillary Clinton, she worked with the Supreme, or I'm sorry, she worked and denied our lawsuit being heard by the Supreme Court. She made every effort she could to block that, and she was successful. That's another harmful thing to the community. And then President Obama vetoed the Justice Against Sponsors of Terrorism Act. We worked on that bill for 7 years, and the purpose of that bill was so that the victims could walk into a courtroom and show our evidence. We've always wanted to be heard on the merits, and President Obama didn't think that was a good thing. However, Congress came back and overwhelmingly overrode his veto. So we have just had these blocks, these hurdles, these damaging decisions made by those administrations. And that's why I said what I said on Friday morning, because they were all there. It was the perfect opportunity to look at all of them and say, what you did was wrong, but we've managed to get it into a courtroom anyway. And now we need President Trump to act on it.
0: You're talking about the four living presidents all before you, as you made that comment. So this is clearly a bipartisan affair. I want you to stay on with us as we talk to the ProPublica reporter, Tim Golden. But I wanted to finally ask you, why do you think the U.S. has protected Saudi Arabia all these years?
3: They have just chosen the Saudi-U.S. relationship over the 9/11 community and over the American public. They have just chosen over and over again to protect it. And rather than let the truth be told, rather than deal with it, I don't know the reasons. They've never, ever given an opportunity to sit down and talk to any of us. I mean, we tried so hard with President Obama when he was going to veto the bill. He would not even speak to a member of Congress. He wouldn't speak to a senator. He wouldn't speak to someone in the House of Representatives. He ignored everyone and just went ahead and vetoed the bill. So why they do it? That's a good question that the media really should be asking them now and really should be asking hard questions of President Trump. And now that the evidence is in a courtroom and a federal judge has ruled in our favor, what does he plan to do? That's the question. What is the U.S. government, what is our policymakers going to do now that the truth is exposed?
0: Terry Strada lost her husband, Tom Strada, on 9/11. He worked at Cantor Fitzgerald. My high school classmate, Chris Quackenbush, also worked at Cantor Fitzgerald and died on that day, along with so many others. This is Democracy Now!, democracynow.org. I'm Amy Goodman. To look more at the Saudi role in the 9/11 attacks, we're joined by Tim Golden, a reporter at ProPublica. His latest piece is headlined 25 Years After 9/11, Questions About the FBI's Pursuit of Saudi Suspects in the Case Have Only Grown. Tim Golden has reported for years on the Saudi connection. Tim, this is very difficult to tease out and for people to understand. But if you can lay out your findings in this report about the questions of the FBI's pursuit of the Saudi suspects and how the questions have only grown, go back to the beginning. Go back to San Diego, California. Talk about the hijackers and who handled them.
5: Sure. Good morning. The first two hijackers who came to the United States, Nawaf al-Hazmi and Khaled al-Mihdhar, got on Flight 77 in Dulles Airport and left behind an old Toyota Corolla sedan in the parking lot. That led the FBI almost immediately to San Diego, where they had settled in February of 2000, more than a year before the attacks. And they were really interesting from the beginning because they, unlike some of the other European educated hijackers, they really were fish out of water in sunny Southern California, where they came in January of 2000 from Malaysia and Thailand. But they were jihadis. They were Saudis who had really only been outside their country to go to Afghanistan and Bosnia and fight in the wars there. They spoke no English. They knew no one. And somehow they connected immediately with a middle-aged Saudi man named Omar al-Bayoumi, to whom Terry Strada referred. Al-Bayoumi said he met them by chance in a halal cafe in Culver City, California, just down the street from Sony Pictures Studios, but also very close to a big Saudi mosque that the Saudi kingdom had built there a couple of years before as part of its big global outreach and its push to spread Wahhabi Islam around the world. And Omar al-Bayoumi helped these hijackers to move to San Diego a couple days after he met them, to settle in, get a rent an apartment in the building where he lived with his family, to set up a bank account. And he introduced them to a couple dozen men who went on to help them with everything that they needed and help them survive in Southern California. So they have, Omar al-Bayoumi was on the radar of the FBI from the very beginning. And when he was arrested, he'd moved on to Birmingham, England, and was arrested there 10 days after the attacks. There was a big search of his property, his home and his office, that yielded some extraordinary evidence. More than 80 videotapes that included one of him showing an audience the Capitol building of the United States, where he refers to the plan that they were talking about and kind of presents various details of the Capitol. There's another piece of evidence that was a flight diagram that showed the calculations of an airplane to reach a point on the horizon from that, you know, that could have been perhaps something connected to the attacks. And it showed him with a couple of men who were later identified as really quite notable Islamist militants within the Saudi religious bureaucracy, who sort of went around San Diego more than a year before the hijackers got there, and were in many of the same places, including the same rooming house where they lived. So al-Bayoumi was incredibly important, but this evidence that was taken from his home and his office and given to the FBI immediately sort of went missing for more than 20 years. Important pieces of it were never presented to the 9/11 Commission, to the Joint Inquiry. They weren't even given to the FBI agents in San Diego who were investigating the case. And finally, the families, as part of their litigation and part of the investigation of their lawsuit, went to the British police and got that information directly. And, you know, it was extraordinary that this material came out almost 23 years later, having never been seen by all these other people.
0: 9/11 attacks happened under the Bush administration, the George W. Bush administration. George W. Bush, extremely close to the Saudi ambassador to the United States, referred to as Prince Bandar bin Sultan al-Saud, but he was referred to as Bandar Bush. And famously, a few days later, he and President Bush, Vice President Cheney, I think it was Condoleezza Rice, sat on the Truman balcony, Bush and Bandar Bush, as he was referred to, having cigars together. This was at a time when the U.S. airspace, the FAA, had closed it for the first time in U.S. history after the hijackings. I want to turn to a famous clip from Michael Moore's film, Fahrenheit 9/11, about how the Bush administration allowed 140 Saudis to fly out of the United States in the days after the 9/11 attacks, at a time, again, when U.S. airspace was closed. The clip begins with former North Dakota Senator Byron Dorgan. We'll be right back.
6: We had some airplanes authorized at the highest levels of our government to fly to pick up Osama bin Laden's family members and others from Saudi Arabia and transport them out of this country.
7: It turns out that the White House approved planes to pick up the bin Ladens and numerous other Saudis. At least six private jets and nearly two dozen commercial planes carried the Saudis and the bin Ladens out of the U.S. after September 13th. In all, 142 Saudis, including 24 members of the bin Laden family, were allowed to leave the country.
0: So that was a clip from Michael Moore's Fahrenheit 9/11. Tim Golden, if you can talk about that close relationship, then, of course, we see this has been a bipartisan sort of affair for the 25 years since. But talk about that moment and how you feel it led to a cover up of the Saudi-U.S. relationship and what happened on that day.
5: Well, I think first you have to say that the Saudi royal family, the kingdom, considered Osama bin Laden an enemy. And the CIA and FBI and other U.S. agencies have pointed that out and emphasized that. And I don't know that you're necessarily talking about a top-down effort by the Saudi government at all here. But the Saudi government, the royal family, also empowered and funded a large religious bureaucracy to spread Wahhabi Islam around the world. And they had a huge amount of autonomy. Omar al-Bayoumi, although he was supposedly a graduate student, was also a part-time intelligence asset, supposedly, according to the FBI or an FBI memo, reporting to Prince Bandar in Washington. But he was clearly in extensive touch with figures in the Saudi religious structure that were in Washington and in Los Angeles and in Saudi Arabia. I do think it's a bipartisan effort. The Bush family had close ties. President Obama, who was trying to secure Saudi support for the Iran nuclear deal, turned his back on the families and vetoed JASTA. It was actually President Biden, under threat of being boycotted by the families at the 20th anniversary of the 9/11 attacks, who finally declassified a lot of material. President Trump, in his first administration, asserted that this material was state secrets in order to withhold it from the families. But I think what you can see now emerging is the possibility that al-Bayoumi, who provided a lot of this help and who provided, who had a lot of relationships with Islamists in the Saudi religious bureaucracy and around Southern California, may have been part of a cell that was helpful to al-Qaeda. It was also true that the Saudi religious bureaucracy and wealthy Saudis gave a lot of money to charities that then gave money to militant groups like al-Qaeda. So you sort of have to separate these two things. There was a relationship between the United States and the Saudi royal family that may be the reason why the FBI and others have been jealous in safeguarding this information and keeping a lot of the facts from the American public and from the 9/11 families. That doesn't necessarily mean that you had a plot driven by the Saudi government. So I think there are those two things happening at the same time.
0: Can you talk more about the largest criminal investigation in U.S. history? And that was the FBI, what is it, Pent Bomb inquiry?
5: Pent Bomb was the acronym for Pentagon Twin Towers bombings. And it was, in fact, the biggest investigation the FBI has ever undertaken, involved thousands of agents and hours of time. And the FBI, Robert Mueller, from the beginning said, we will leave no stone unturned. It was a huge effort that was documented quite extensively in the 9/11 Commission report. But the group of agents that were involved in the San Diego piece that were looking at Omar al-Bayoumi were not really listened to very carefully or very well in terms of what they were finding. And the FBI said from the beginning and insisted to the 9/11 Commission that they believed that Omar al-Bayoumi's meeting with the hijackers had been accidental, that his help for them had been unwitting, and that he was just a genial, happy-go-lucky, pro-American Saudi man, an exchange student who had no idea what the hijackers were up to. That portrayal has really come apart. It has been proved now from a couple of FBI memos that he was, in fact, a Saudi intelligence agent. He didn't study. He was being paid by the Saudi government in San Diego, and that the main work he did was really for the Saudi religious bureaucracy and the Saudi religious network in the United States. And he also was giving out a lot of money to further that effort in Southern California. So you had a lot of suspicion around this from the beginning. Those agents continued after the Pent Bomb investigation was done. A small group of those agents formed what was called Operation Encore to continue looking at the Saudi investigation. And that effort went on for 10 years between about 2007 and 2016. It met with enormous resistance and skepticism from the FBI. And it was basically discounted not only to the 9/11 Commission, but to a review commission that was done 10 years later to look back at the sort of threads that remained of questions that remained from the original investigation of the plot. And to this day, the FBI has not accounted for what happened to all this evidence that was gathered in the UK. For why the Justice Department did not try to extradite Omar al-Bayoumi on material support charges, and for why this evidence basically disappeared from the FBI files in this largest, supposedly most exhaustive investigation that it had ever conducted.
0: And at the same time, you have the high-profile defendants accused of organizing the 9/11 attacks, including Khalid Sheikh Mohammed, spending over two decades at Guantanamo without completing a trial. Why?
5: Well, the military commissions in Guantanamo have been a unique disaster that you can trace back to the whole effort to try to impose military justice, tough justice, led obviously by Vice President Cheney and Donald Rumsfeld in the aftermath of 9/11. That was a flawed project that has brought, you know, enormous disrepute to the United States over time. That is wallpaper for Islamist militants around the world. These people are still being held without trial and very much against the values of the U.S. justice system. But I think you had an opportunity here to proceed with a case in the U.S. criminal justice system where we've obviously been able to try terrorists many times, and that opportunity was dreadfully missed. And I think, there's answers that are waiting, that we're still waiting to hear. And I think, it was quite brave of Terry Strada to call out, she didn't want to use this term, but to call out all those former presidents and the Trump administration, which has also blocked the families repeatedly from getting a lot of this information. Howard Lutnick, the powerful Secretary of Commerce, was the CEO of Cantor Fitzgerald, the company that her husband worked for, and that lost hundreds of its employees on 9/11.
0: And let me ask you the same question I asked Terry Strada, and then I'd like Terry to weigh in at the end of this conversation. And that is, Tim Golden, you have been reporting on this for years, a comprehensive reporting. You did a piece in New York Times Magazine. You've got the ProPublica pieces. Why do you believe the U.S. is covering up for Saudi Arabia? What does it gain I mean, we see this right through to Mohammed bin Salman, the crown prince. It's his close relationship with Jared Kushner, with President Trump, and the U.S. intelligence agencies across the board believing that he was responsible for the dismemberment and murder of Khashoggi, the Washington Post reporter, columnist.
5: Well, I think it's hard to—I don't want to get into conspiracy theories about why they're doing this, but we know that there's a close relationship, and we know that the FBI has stuck to its story, has stuck to the story that Robert Mueller, from within months after 9/11, came out and said publicly to the joint inquiry, we have not detected any kind of support network in the United States for these hijackers. The FBI continued to repeat that line. And the weak link in that story was Omar al-Bayoumi and the people around Omar al-Bayoumi, also a Saudi imam at that mosque in Los Angeles, Fahad al-Thumairi, with whom Bayoumi worked closely to help the hijackers. And I think, you know, it's clear that successive U.S. governments have had these relationships with the Saudi government. They have been concerned enormously about securing Saudi support for counterterrorism efforts after 9/11 to protect the American people. Those reasons are all there. The fact that they may be trying to cover up their own missteps, but whatever the reasons, I think it's incumbent upon the American government to give this information to people who have suffered enormous loss and tragedy, and to make clear what happened. And if the Saudi government is indirectly responsible, or even if this was some rogue cell of Saudis within the religious bureaucracy, you know, we would hope that that should come out.
0: Terry Strada, we just have 30 seconds. Your national chair of 9/11 Families United lost your husband, Tom. The World Trade Center worked for Cantor Fitzgerald, which Lutnick was the head of. Your final comments.
3: And he was thrilled with what I did.
0: So can you repeat what you said, Terry?
3: Yes, I met with Secretary Lutnick after my comments were made Friday morning, and he is thrilled with the comments that I made. And he congratulated me on doing that. But I'd like to really quickly, since I only have 30 seconds, is to let everyone know that that evidence was ready to be burned and destroyed because one of the agents that was doing the reporting for Operation Encore got a phone call from somebody in the warehouse that said, aren't you investigating somebody by the name of Omar al-Bayoumi? And he said, yes, I am. And he said, well, we have a lot here that's getting ready to be destroyed. And he said, send it to me, please. And they did. He took that. It was all in Arabic, to his supervisor's desk. He put it on her desk. And he said, I'm saying she now. Maybe everybody can figure out who it was. She said, no, we don't. And she put it aside. So that evidence was buried. It was going to be destroyed. It was found and it was buried again. All of this is intentional. Yes, it will be very embarrassing for the kingdom, but that is not a reason to keep everything a secret.
0: Terry Strada, National Chair of 9/11 Families United, I want to thank you for being with us. And Tim Golden, reporter at ProPublica, will link to your latest piece, 25 years after 9/11, questions about the FBI's pursuit of Saudi suspects in the case have only grown, as well as your previous pieces. Coming up, we look at Yemen, close to all-out war again as fighting escalates between the Houthis and Saudi Arabia, back in 20 seconds.

0: Safu.
1: Bofu Safu, Amadou and Mariam in our Democracy Now! Studio. This is Democracy Now!, democracynow.org. I'm Amy Goodman. Fears growing, Yemen spiraling back into all-out war as Houthi forces in Saudi Arabia exchange new strikes. Earlier today, the Houthis claimed to have launched a drone and missile strike on a military base in southern Saudi Arabia. This comes after the Houthis, who are aligned with Iran, seized Yemen's entire Red Sea coastline, including the strategic Bab al-Mandeb

0: Right now in Yemen and the relationship between Yemen and Saudi Arabia as it relates to the U.S.-Israeli attack on Iran.
1: Thanks so much for having me. So what's happening right now is essentially a break in the ceasefire between Ansarullah, who are known as the Houthis, and Saudi Arabia. This ceasefire has been in place since 2022, but it has not ended the war in Yemen. As you know, Yemen has been under blockade by the Saudi forces, of course, fully backed by the United States, the fourth administration now in the United States that's been supporting the Saudis, and has devastated Yemen. They had a bombing campaign that lasted for 8 years, and the blockade has not been fully lifted. So even though flights were operating in and out of Sana'a Airport, it was limited by Saudi Arabia to one flight a week. And everything coming in and out of the country still went through Saudi Arabia. Essentially, the blockade was still in place. In recent months, there's been an escalation. Saudi Arabia was threatening Yemen to not break the blockade by operating a flight to Tehran. And as a response, they bombed Sana'a Airport. And so since then, fighting has essentially escalated. And Ansarullah have now, as you said, taken over the entire west coast of Yemen. They had been controlling Bab al-Mandeb, as you know, and there's an active ceasefire between the United States and Ansarullah since May of 2015, when they were blocking international shipping as a response to this the genocide in Gaza. But now they fully control the coast, and it's very easy for them to disrupt shipping. But the key point here is that they're not disrupting international shipping. They say that they're disrupting Saudi ships so that Saudi can finally lift the blockade on Yemen and not continue using Bab al-Mandeb Strait as they wish.
0: And can you explain the difference between the Yemeni government and the Houthis?
1: So what's called the Yemeni government is the Saudi-appointed council. This is referred to as internationally recognized Yemeni government, and that's a misnomer because they were not democratically elected. They were appointed. They're a group of warlords in Yemen who are allied to Saudi Arabia, and some of them are allied to the UAE. And when I say allied here, I mean fully funded, completely funded, based in either Saudi Arabia or the UAE, although most of them are now based in Saudi Arabia. So that is called the internationally recognized government. They are a hodgepodge of groups. They are some of them are funded by the UAE, as I said, and they want to secede South Yemen from the north. So they're not interested in capturing, let's say, areas of northern Yemen that Ansarullah control. And then there are groups that are allied to the former government that was in Yemen before the Arab Spring and before the war with Saudi Arabia in 2015. And they want to recapture areas that were captured and have remained in control of Ansarullah. And then there are extremist groups and terrorist groups who are also part of that coalition. So that is what's called the Yemeni government. If you ask 80% of the Yemeni population, that's over 30 million people who live in Ansarullah-controlled areas, they will refer to Ansarullah as the Yemeni government because even though they started as rebels back in 2014, 2015, they have essentially built a state in northern Yemen over the last decade and have been running all of the ministries. And they represent, it seems like, the will of the majority of the Yemeni people, since the security situation, as an example, in the northern Yemen, where they control, is very much stable compared to the south. And they have worked with tribal communities and groups in northern Yemen to secure kind of on-the-ground buy-in. And that's one of the key reasons they were also able to take over the West Coast.
0: Shireen Al-Ademi, I want to thank you for being with us, Yemeni-American Associate Professor at Michigan State University, speaking to us from East Lansing in Michigan. That does it for our show. I'll be at the IFC Theater on September 22nd. For the screening of Steal the Story, Please, About Democracy Now! With Tia Lesson and Carl Diehl, the directors. Check it out at democracynow.org. I'm Amy Goodman. Thanks for joining us.

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Well, good morning, West Marin, West County, and points beyond. It's another Monday morning. It's, I guess, technically the last week of summer, although as we've been saying on the last few shows, it's been feeling like fall already, but the fall equinox is on the horizon. But let's take a look at the weather forecast. It was a beautiful drive down here to Point Reyes from Bodega Bay. Lots of intermittent fog, although more ground fog, I would say. I don't know if we can call it tule fog, but perhaps. But let's look at the forecast, which says today sunny with a high near 76, light northwest winds becoming west northwest 6 to 11 miles per hour in the afternoon, but gusts as high as 20 miles per hour. Tonight, mostly clear, a low of 53. Winds die down after midnight, but still gusts as high as 18 miles per hour. Tuesday, sunny, high of 74, calm winds. Tuesday night, patchy fog after 11 p.m., otherwise mostly clear, low of 53. Wednesday, well, we get kind of back to a, well, it's one of the last days of summer, fog before 8 a.m., otherwise sunny, high of 69. Light west winds, 6 to 11 miles per hour in the afternoon, but gusts as high as 20 miles per hour. Wednesday night, patchy fog after 11 p.m., low of 55. And then if we look out Thursday, a little fog in the morning, then high of 72. Fog returning after dark, low of 55. Friday, again, fog before 10 a.m., high of 74 and sunny. Friday night, low of 55. Saturday, high of 73. Sunny. Saturday night, fog and a low of 55. Let's see if we can pull up the tides here. And, well, let's see. Right now, well, actually, right now, we are at the low tide of the day at 0.53. High tide coming up, looks like about 3 o'clock at 4 feet, 63 inches. And then the next low tide is, well, tomorrow morning at 1 foot, 6'9 inches. So on today's show, Loretta Farley calling in a little bit, and then we're going to be talking with Greg Johnson, a musician now in Occidental. He actually had a record nominated for a Grammy back in 2008, and he's the organizer of an Occidental Jazz Festival coming up this weekend. So we'll talk a little bit about that. And in the meantime, we're actually going to play some of his music. This is an older CD. The band has changed. They've switched out a saxophone to a bassoonist, which is very interesting. But here we're going to hear several tunes in a row from an album called Best When Lived, parentheses, life is.

0: Hello, Loretta.
1: Good morning, Peter. Happy autumn, happy fall, happy late fall, late summer, early fall.
0: I think you covered all the ground.
1: I think I did. But here we are, celestial events. No, it's so lovely this time of year when the light changes and cools off a little bit, except for those few days we had last week of misery, as I call it.
0: Misery. Well, I was laughing because I think it's the first time since I moved to Bodega Bay that I wore shorts and a T-shirt 2 days in a row. That's a record. That's a record.
1: There you go. So the weather is changing. So, well, I think we have a little bit of a warm-up this week, but nothing like we had last week where it was, you know, literally 80 degrees. We're just not used to it out here in the wilds of West Marin.
0: That is true. And it was a beautiful drive down from Bodega Bay today because it was sort of, it looks more like ground fog. Can we call it tule fog? I'm not sure if we call it.
1: Yeah, the low fog is that's particular name for it when it's really low to the ground like
0: yeah,
1: that.
0: Yeah, that's what it was.
1: Yeah,
0: on and off.
1: You
0: know, it was.
1: Even if there's no tule, it's tule fog.
0: All right. Thanks for clarification.
1: There you go. We do have the equinox, which is the astronomical change of seasons. We've already had the meteorological change of seasons, the weather people called it at the beginning of September. But now we have the sky telling us it's the astronomical. The equinox is the 22nd, so it's a week from tomorrow. And we'll have equal day, equal night, and the sun will be right above the equator exactly, and we're beginning fall in the northern hemisphere. So that's our big sort of celestial event.
0: Yes, and we'll all feel totally balanced at that point in time.
1: Well, right after that, the full moon. So the full moon that's closest to the equinox is always called the harvest moon. So the harvest moon is coming up Saturday the 26th. So that'll be, should be hopefully a big bright moon. And in the old days in agricultural communities, that gave them some extra light to work in the fields before the winter time. So that's where it comes up. The harvest moon is sort of is a farmer's almanac term for the full moon of September.
0: Mm-hmm. Makes sense.
1: Yep. So that's those are some things to look forward to that in the sky. And I'd say on land, my favorite part of the fall is the changing colors. And yes, they're very dramatic in the eastern states, but we have some pretty good color here, too, in Poison Oak.
0: So. I was wondering if that's what you were going to mention. Yeah, we don't have too many red-leaved trees. Like, it's more yellow, but the Poison Oak, you know, it is definitely turned red in most cases today.
1: Yeah, and that's... It gives us an itchy skin rash, but it does provide an important food source. There's a lot of berries on it that will provide food for winter birds that stay for the winter time. So it's just another part of the California landscape, and I always say we do, too, have fall color. Not so much here, but up in the Sierras, too, there are aspens that will have those beautiful yellow colors that will change, but not so much here on the coastal parts of California. So that's our little... exciting fall color that's coming, that's actually happening right now, too.
0: True.
1: So,
0: true.
1: Yeah, but it's amazing, too. This year, what a year for humpback whales. all I can say is they're not, you know, they're just everywhere. They're just everywhere.
0: I've been seeing so many pictures. I've never seen so many pictures or videos on Facebook. Also up by Bodega Head and some of the beaches further north, and I have seen some. I mean, I've gone to Bodega Head many times and never seen any whales, but this year it's actually a pretty good chance. If you go out and look, I don't know what the chance is, but pictures, photographs, I'm seeing them all the time.
1: Yes, and I follow a couple of social media groups like from Pacifica Whale Spotting, and you know, they're pretty much every day they're going out taking photographs of whales almost every day.
0: Mm-hmm.
1: I haven't seen that type of presence for Point Reyes, but definitely hearing from the rangers that they go out there, you know, they could throw a rock and they're going to hit a whale. Not that they're going to throw a rock, but that phrase.
0: Right. Right. Yeah, and you know, at some point you wonder, I guess it's going to slow down at some point, but I think just this year, also with the salmon season opening, there's just been a lot going on in the ocean and people paying more attention. I remember talking to some guy who had a boat kind of rental place in Bodega Bay earlier this year, and he was complaining that, you know, with no salmon season 3 years in a row, no one really wants to, you know, go fishing anymore, and, you know, hardly anyone's looking at whales. Well, I think that all changed this year.
1: Yeah, it really did. And part of it is, we've talked about this before, is the climate change, which is the warmer water down there at the equator, is just pushing this food, moving this food further north. So there's more food up here, and there's more species, and they're very, you know, they're just taking advantage of a really good situation. So, and maybe that will continue next year, and maybe not. You never know.
0: Right.
1: Never know.
0: And they're saying with El Nino, we're supposed to have a major rains and all that stuff, which I guess is good for the drought, and I guess good for the salmon, so they can swim upstream and all that. The other thing I've noticed is, I always talk about the elegant turns in Bolinas Lagoon, but I've been seeing more in Bodega Bay than ever before, too. So I think that's also a reflection of the fish in the water, because they're dive bombing. They're not quite as dramatic as a pelican, but you can see them and I can hear them. That's what I noticed them.
1: So those, so we're just reminded of things that are rolling around. And I don't know if folks have had a chance to go out and listen to the tule elk, because they're definitely in their rut season. And it's kind of fascinating to me how much sound, whether humpback whales, the males use sound underwater, northern elephant seals use sound, tule elk, all the males make a lot of sound, pretty much. And but it is a way of communicating with other males. But I'm sort of fascinated that all those species, which revolve very much around the seashore, are very sounding people, creatures.
0: That's true. What about human males on the coast? I don't know about
1: there
0: that.
1: You go.
0: Possibly.
1: We do. I haven't looked into that.
0: Yeah. No studies performed.
1: No studies performed yet. So those are some of the things, and it definitely feels drier out there too. So we all have to be careful with any kind of fire going on. We're still in fire season, even though it doesn't feel that way too much. But it is definitely, everything is pretty darn brown and out there right now. So
0: that's true.
1: Yeah, and one plant people have been asking me about recently, which I don't think I've ever really talked about, or we've talked about, is fennel, which is a pretty impressive presence because it's very tall. It's, you know, it's 5 or 6 feet high.
0: Yeah.
1: It's got, it's in its phase now. The flowers are gone. The seed pods are there. And it's from, it's another European that's taken, Mediterranean plant that's taken to California also. But it has, some people use it, the pollen that comes off of the plant is used for food, a food flavoring, and the root of it is also harvested and used for food. But there's quite a bit of it in the Giacomini wetlands right now that people are seeing and have been asking me about. And I thought, I better mention that. But it's got the umbrella or the U-shaped cluster of flowers, which are now a U-shaped cluster of seeds.
0: Mm-hmm.
1: And it's very, very tall and licorice-y, that feathery green that if you chew on it, it does give you a licorice or anise flavor, which is the characteristic flavor of fennel. So
0: I love fennel bulbs, which you can eat. I'm not sure about the wild ones like that, if you can. But now someone once told me that fennel also is dill seeds, but I don't think that's true. But I shouldn't ask you that question.
1: I think that people think that because they look very similar.
0: Right.
1: They both have a feathery leaf, and they both have a very similar sort of seed pod at the top, but they are two distinct plants.
0: Thanks for clarifying.
1: We sometimes refer to things as culinary herbs and some as plain old herbs. No.
0: right.
1: I'm just enjoying the weather, especially since the heat's over now, too. That's for sure.
0: Yeah, and the forecast is still pretty warm this week. I noticed some wind coming back. Actually, in Bodega Bay, we did have a windy week, and we hadn't had wind, and it was 78 one day in Bodega Bay, which is pretty rare. But, you know, I think I had 6 days in a row of no fog, so that was also kind of a record for a while. But, fall is right around the corner, and I've been seeing flocks of cedar waxwings too, which I think is also probably part of fall migration because I haven't seen them until just recently. Or you can hear them. I don't know if you know what a cedar waxwing sounds like.
1: And also where I've seen them in Point Reyes, they seem to like, there's some berry bushes that are behind Toby's tree
0: barn. Yep. They love berries. That's true.
1: They, these are the Chinese, the cotton Easter, I think, berries that were introduced as ornamentals in California, a little tiny reddish orange, and this cedar waxwings. That's where I've seen them pretty regularly, though. I can't say I've seen them this year.
0: Mm-hmm.
1: But they're a very distinctive bird, too, with a little crest and the colors and everything, too.
0: Yeah, and they sound like they're whistling, kind of this high-pitched, you know, just short whistles. I don't know how that's the best way to describe them. But, for the first time
1: maybe
0: I saw
1: toot.
0: Them. Maybe something like that. Yes.
1: Yeah.
0: That's it.
1: That's where we are. Yeah, I think that's it. That's where we are, and the equinox will, things will continue to change. I don't think we get the time change all the way till Halloween, though.
0: Okay.
1: Daylight savings doesn't start all the way till then, so it'll be an extra hour of trick or treating.
0: That's a good thing for some people.
1: Important to know.
0: Yeah, that's true. Okay, Loretta. Well, thanks so much for calling in.
1: Right. Thanks for having me on.
0: Okay.
1: Bye-bye.
0: Bye-bye. All right. Let's get caught up with an underwriter. 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Well, we're going to be talking with Greg Johnson here in a few minutes. Let's just listen to a little more of his music while we wait for him to call

0: Hello, Greg.
1: Hey, Peter. How are you?
0: I'm pretty good. Good morning.
1: Good morning to you. It's a lovely morning.
0: It is, and you said it was even more lovely because you got to hear yourself on the radio this morning.
1: Yeah, that's always a fun thing. Never gets old.
0: Never gets old. Probably not. Well, Greg, I actually was looking up your history, and we want to talk mainly about the upcoming Jazz Festival. But to start with, kind of introduce yourself. I saw that you hail from Gary, Indiana. And
1: that is correct.
0: And I didn't realize you just moved to Occidental just a few years ago. But maybe just give a little background, and then eventually we can dive into what's all going to happen this coming weekend.
1: All right. You got it.
0: So, where did it all begin?
1: Well, I was born.
0: There. Yeah, you can sing. You can go ahead.
1: No, actually, yeah. As you said, I've grew up in Indiana. I was born in South Bend, Indiana, by Notre Dame, and then we moved to Gary when I was maybe 8 or so, and went through school there and was heavily influenced by the music of that era or that area. You know, there's Motown was really happening then, and Chicago blues was happening. And so my foundation is very R&B. And then once I got into high school, I started listening to some rock and roll and found that I loved the Who and the Beatles and, Pink Floyd and all that kind of stuff, the Rolling Stones, et cetera. Mm-hmm. And so my musical interests became really varied. I had also had some classical training early on. And so I love Beethoven. I love Bach. I love, Satie, et cetera, et cetera. So all these musical influences have been just kind of whirling around in my brain and in my heart, you know, for all these years. And so it's been a real fun thing to, although it took me a while to get into music because I went to college, I had a business scholarship and did the whole business thing for a long, long time and was a corporate guy and all that. But eventually, I found that there were so many different musical influences that registered that as I started creating music, both live and then, done music for some films and videos and stuff like that, I just found that there were all kind of different things. So, for instance, I woke up this morning and you were playing some of my work and that particular record, which got a lot of critical acclaim and was recognized internationally very well. I dabbled with bringing out my classical side, and so I wrote a bunch of music that had oboe and cello and all that stuff. Through the years, I've just found different groups of guys to hang out with and play music with. And so sometimes it's very funky. Sometimes it's very, very straight ahead jazz. Sometimes it's very classical. Sometimes it's very kind of down and dirty R&B, bringing in my Gary, Indiana roots.
0: Yeah, no.
1: In Gary, Indiana, you had to be tough.
0: Oh,
1: I was a sensitive kid, but I was tough too. So,
0: well, yeah, I actually listened to this CD, which is called "Best When Lived," and then parentheses "Life Is." I got through almost the whole thing on the drive down. I got through. Last song I heard was "Stress," which I find the titles very interesting, but also, the style. I would say, when people hear jazz, people have certain kind of ideas of what jazz is. And I would say you've kind of expanded the definition, I guess. And you've kind of already described it. There's a lot of it's danceable type music. A lot of jazz might not fall in that category. Some of the songs he played were more kind of classical. There's a little pop in there. There's just a lot of different stuff. But the band, your band, Glass Brick Boulevard, it looks like I think I said it started in 1991. That's quite a while ago.
1: Yeah, it's been fun. You know, it probably could have started long before then, but I was too afraid to do it. You know, it takes a lot to make the decision to dive in, because I decided that if I was going to dive in, I was going to dive all the way in. So
0: okay.
1: I left my corporate world and after, you know, raising my daughter and got her off to college. And then, you know, I went out into the world and said, okay, I'm going to be a jazz musician. And found out that that's not an easy road to travel.
0: No, it is not. And you know, I guess, well, yeah, so the band, and it's evolved. So the music I played, you pointed out, the band is a little different now. And in fact, you have someone playing bassoon, which we'll talk about a little later. But that's very interesting addition instead of a saxophone. But the other thing is, you were more of a Marin County musician, I guess, to start with. Is that fair to say?
1: Yeah, that's fair. I lived in Mill Valley, of all places, Mill Valley, California.
0: Yeah.
1: For about 30 years. And so,
0: wow.
1: Like I said, I raised my daughter there, and then I got out into the music world and, you know, found a great musical community. A lot of people who mentored me and helped me get along. And even though I remember going to my very first jam session thinking, okay, I got this. And I realized I was horrible. I had no idea what to do. And, you know, I sounded like crap. So I decided to, okay, well, that can't stand. So I decided to start woodshedding, I just went into, basically, I would just spend hours and hours and hours at the piano and just day after day after day. And, you know, just literally not thinking about eating or sleeping or hanging out or anything, just worked on developing. And then I remember many months later going back to that same jam session, and it was a different outcome. So I was very happy about it.
0: Yeah. Well, the other thing is, I saw that I think you set a record for playing 150 nights in a row at the 4th Street Tavern in San Rafael. What was that like? And did you finally say, okay, I've had enough, I'm going to quit? Or, well, I'm just wondering about that.
1: It was 150 Monday nights.
0: Okay. All right.
1: Yeah. So, yeah, it was 3 years of Mondays. And then finally, it was one of those deals where it was a funky little bar with a teeny stage. And, but fortunately, a very appreciative, although very inebriated audience.
0: Yeah.
1: But then, you know, it got to a point where whenever local or national touring acts would come to town, they would always come and hang out with us and sit in. And so I got to play with some great folks or watch some great folks. And eventually it ran its course. We just made Monday night a very great thing. And then, you know, went on to do other things.
0: So sure, sure. And
1: happy for that background, that starting point.
0: Yeah, well, the other thing we should mention is one of your CDs was Grammy nominated. I believe it was back in 2008. Maybe talk a little bit about that, and then let's segue to the upcoming event.
1: Yeah, we were very proud of that recording. It was one that I spent, I don't know how long, probably a couple of years curating that and putting it together. And, you know, there was an interaction between the band, and then I programmed, you know, a lot of symphonic stuff, because as you've heard, I really love the orchestra. You know, I love strings. I love, I love oboe and as people the last few years have heard, I love bassoon now. I have that in the band now too. So it was just a real fun thing. I was just committed to I'm going to really just dive all the way into pull all my musical elements together, and fortunately the musical community, you know, honored us a great deal. We were considered one of the 50 best contemporary jazz recordings of that year, and we were up for a Grammy consideration. But that year I was up against Herbie Hancock, Jeff Lorber, Chick Corea, on and on. All the people that I looked up to.
0: Right.
1: And so, like, I didn't, you know, I was happy, as they say, I was happy just to be considered.
0: Sure. Well, that's quite an accomplishment. All right. So you moved to Occidental just 2 years ago? I was surprised. I don't know, for some reason I had a feeling like, oh, this guy's been here for a while. But so what prompted that? And then obviously you were attached. I think you said you walk to the Occidental Center for the Arts. You live literally right next door. So why Occidental? Why Occidental?
1: Well, my wife Laura and I got here completely by accident. She's a great graphic artist. She does acrylics. And we had a gallery in Santa Rosa, below our house there, and we just weren't getting enough traffic. So we loved Santa Rosa. I was really developing nice connections musically there and great friends and stuff, but we just realized we had to find something better. And just completely by accident, I came out to Occidental, and I was sitting beneath this beautiful olive tree, and behind me was this amazing house that was like, oh, it was perfect. So we were able to get this house, and, you know, 2.5 years have gone by, and we love this. This is our home forever. We love the community. It's a great little town. People are very friendly and welcoming and want and curious about life and, you know, what you're into. The conversations are deep and meaningful and respectful and kind and, all the things that you want in a community. And as it turns out, they love jazz here.
0: Most important, well, maybe not most importantly, but importantly. Yeah, well, I also love Occidental, and I have to admit, we often see you at Bohem, which is this tiny little wine tasting room where you feel like you're in a living room. There's big leather couch, and I've had incredible conversations in there just with, well, now I have kind of my cadre of friends there as well. And then, of course, there's the farmer's market and all that stuff. And then I love the Grove of Old Trees, which is up the hill a little bit. But the Occidental Center for the Arts, you live nearby and I forgot what your role is there. So let's talk about the event. This is something you've been thinking about for a while, or you arrived in Occidental and, you know, what happened? How did this, what's the catalyst for this event coming up?
1: Well, it started back, it's been 2 years now. I put the old band back together, which, the current setup with myself, my piano, for those that don't know, and my old friend Rob Fordyce, who's an incredible bass player, and he's actually been with me for 30 years through all the different changes in the band.
0: Okay.
1: And then we had Celso Alberti, who's this most amazing drummer, who also coincidentally is Jose Neto's drummer, who's going to be the headliner of the festival. Mm-hmm. And then Paul Hansen on bassoon. So, yeah, there was a point where I had sax usually in the band, and I went around looking for another sax player, and I heard Paul play bassoon, and I thought, this would be amazing to do, something really different. So we put that band back together. We did well for quite a few years, but went on to other things. But a couple of years ago, we put that band back together, booked a show here next door at the Occidental Center for the Arts. The executive director is Tina Marchetti, who's just got a great ear and great eye for talent and stuff. So there's lots and lots of great shows that she has here. So beyond jazz, just anything that you're interested in, she's got it. But anyway, so we booked that show, and surprisingly, it sold out days before the concert date, so we decided to take a chance, and we added a second show that night, and that show nearly sold out. So we discovered that, oh yeah, there is an ear for jazz here, and so we've done a few more shows, and those have done well, and so we decided, well, let's broaden it out more. So we said, well, we'll start a little bit slow. So we have six bands coming this weekend. Yeah. We've got two stages. We've got an indoor and an outdoor stage here at OCA. The beautiful auditorium that used to be, I think, the Harmony School gymnasium or something. I'm not sure. But they've converted it, and the sound in there is exquisite. So it's a great place to hear music. In fact, we're bringing in a Yamaha concert grand because my friend Galen Woodruff out in wherever he lives, whatever that town is, Freestone or Valley Forge, whatever. You know, he has this, my favorite piano of all times, and so wow. We're going to bring that in to the festival. So when you come, you get to hear just concert quality pianists with actually some folks, even much better players than myself. We've got Frank Martin will be there Saturday night with Neto Band, and then Ken Cook will be there Saturday afternoon with his trio. So, yeah, it's going to be great.
0: So you mentioned now I've seen a show at the outside, I don't know what you want to call it, amphitheater, I guess.
1: Yeah.
0: But so this jazz festival is both inside and outside, or is it all inside?
1: No, we're going to switch back and forth. So we start. If Friday night is inside, that will be myself, Glasgow Boulevard, and then Saturday day, starting at 1 p.m., we're starting outside with Paul Hansen, playing his trio with Michael Manring and Scott Amendola, and these, you know, I don't know if you've been around this area, you've heard all those names, and they're, you know, Scott has played with Charlie Hunter and a zillion other people, and then Michael Manring with Michael Hedges, and on and on and on and on. So he's kind of a redefined fretless bass playing. So that's going to be a rare treat, 1 o'clock, and then 2:30 indoors, we'll have Ken Cook and his trio. And again, Ken Cook, he runs a piano department at Sonoma State in Roanoke Park, or Cotati. So locals know of him, and he's heard around here quite a bit. So that'll be a treat. And then at 4 o'clock, we have a group of high school and junior college kids that I've pulled together and mentored. We call them the Junior Jazz All-Stars. And they are, you're going to just go crazy when you hear these kids. They're so wonderful. And they're all new to jazz. In fact, a couple of the players, you know, are more rock players, but they just, you know, they have a sense about them. And so they've made the shift into playing contemporary jazz. We've taken some of my tunes and I handed them to them and said, okay, you do your thing with this and make these into your own thing. And they've done it, and that's going to be great.
0: Sounds amazing. But then, yeah. And then it continues, right, on Sunday?
1: Yep.
0: Okay.
1: We've got two more things on Saturday. Another Saturday afternoon. J.C. Grady's great drummer from the city, a young, really inventive, creative force. She's into hard bop and punk, and she's just puts these interesting influences together. I'm looking forward to hearing her quartet. And then Saturday night we'll have Jose Neto and Neto Band. Then we've added a bonus jazz brunch on Sunday. At the Inn at Occidental. This was a last minute thing. We decided, hey, let's keep this going. And so Matt and Vicki Meblin, who own the Inn at Occidental, have been gracious to open up their beautiful environment. So I'm bringing another trio over to play Saturday morning at 11.
0: Wow.
1: So tickets are available through the Occidental Center for the Arts website, or you can go directly to Eventbrite, or you can go to the Inn at Occidental. All three ways you can get tickets to any combination of shows, either Friday night by itself, all day Saturday, or Saturday night if you just, you know, could only get around to see a Netto band, and then Sunday brunch just to see. I'll have a different trio there.
0: Yeah. Well, I remember seeing Jose Netto, I don't know, like 30 years ago. I don't know. It was a long, long time ago. And actually, I was just looking him up. I didn't realize he'd been touring with Steve Winwood. Now that sort of rings a bell. But how would you describe his music? I know he's from Brazil. So I think when I saw him, that's what it sort of reminded me of, sort of, I don't know what you'd call it, but how would you describe his music?
1: Well, I put him in also in the category of contemporary jazz, which is most of what I tried to curate for this festival, in that one of the things about jazz in general, and I think contemporary specifically, were to take these different influences, and then during the course of a song, there's a lot of interaction. There's a lot of interplay and improvisation that where, for it to work, all the players have to listen to each other. And you know, if someone decides to try something, it's like, okay, well, let's follow that thread. And you build it to a peak and then take it as far as it's going to go. And then, like, okay, let's bring it back down and let's try something else. And so,
0: right.
1: Yeah, so I model a lot of what I do based on what I've seen the Netto band do. In fact, we share drummers now, and so there's a lot of that same Brazilian influence in the work that I do, as well as what Netto band. So they're quintessential professional players that, you know, can move on a dime to just keep energy wherever they want it.
0: Right. Right.
1: Yeah.
0: Yeah. No, that's a good explanation. Now, when I was talking to some friends there before I knew too much about this festival, it was like, yeah, this Greg Johnson wants to make Occidental like a go-to place for jazz music. And this is kind of like, this is how it's described to me. This is like the first big event, you know, et cetera. So long term, so I'm assuming you're hoping it goes well and that there would be, this would be an annual event, or you would just have more events in general at the Occidental Center for Arts?
1: Yes, in fact, there are several other locations in town that are really primed to participate next year. So we will take the success of this and take what we learned from this, good and bad, and expand it into multiple locations next year, and perhaps even multiple dates. We'll see how much enthusiasm there is, and I suspect, based on what I've heard so far, I think we'll have no problem creating five different stages, actually, over several days next year. And you know, and then we'll just go on and see how far we can get.
0: That sounds great. Well, now, a couple questions I remember I wanted to ask you. And one of them is the name of the band. You know, how did that come to you? Glass Brick Boulevard?
1: Yeah. Well, it's funny. Names of compositions and names, in fact, the name of the band, they come about in funny ways sometimes. I just, you know, just suddenly have an inspiration, or suddenly certain things will continue to come up and present themselves to me. And, and those three words of glass and brick and boulevard, just over a period of time, they seem just to crystallize in representing what I wanted to do musically, both as, you know, as a performer, as a instructor, because I teach also, and as a producer, all of the musical things. So the idea was being, first off, that glass was being, I wanted to be, you know, the work that I do to be transparent.
0: Okay.
1: And that also that generated more light than heat. So instead of, you know, so even though I've got that Gary, Indiana fire underneath, I keep that going. But, you know, but I don't want to burn things up. So
0: yeah. Fair enough. Fair enough. Okay.

0: We have always been an original contemporary jazz band, whether we're a trio or a power quartet or a larger ensemble, it's always original. I pay homage to one tune, so people sort of will recognize that. But otherwise, you know, it's always glass, it's always brick, it's always Boulevard. So
1: very good.
0: Here we are.
1: Good one. Well, I'm going to have to let you go. So one more time. So if people want tickets, you mentioned there's several options. Is there like a go-to website or something you could repeat again or something?
0: Yes, you bet. The Occidental Center for the Arts. So it's OccidentalCenterForTheArts.org.
1: Mm-hmm.
0: And then just go to their event page and scroll down and you'll see the Jazz Festival. And it has a description of all of us. It has the schedules. It has the link to tickets, et cetera. And that's the best place to do it.
1: Okay.
0: Or if you happen to be on the Inn at Occidental, there, which is a great place to stay, although I suppose they're already, they're fully booked because of the festival.
1: Probably. Yeah.
0: Yeah. But anyway, you can go there as well.
1: All right. All right, Greg. Thanks so much for calling in and good luck this weekend.
0: All right, Peter. Thank you.
1: Okay. All right.
0: Take care.
1: Bye-bye.
0: Bye-bye.
1: Okay. Well, coming up next, Naturalist Hour. Let's go out with some more jazz. This time, we're going to listen to a little bit of Bill Evans on keyboards. We'll be back in a couple weeks.

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Coming up here is the Westburn Naturalist Hour. 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Okay, let's get started. We're going to play a repeat episode, one we really like about mountain lions. So I hope you all enjoy this. Let's play our little intro song first. Here we go.

0: Our guests today are Liz and Dr. Quentin Martins of True Wild, a conservation...
1: Do you say one more time? I got to mess up a fader at least once a show. You know, it's a tradition, so... Okay, go ahead.
0: All right. Our guests today are Liz and Dr. Quentin Martins of True Wild, a conservation and experiential organization based in the North Bay, which focuses on outreach and education focused on our local mountain lions in the area, as well as the big cats in Africa. They also partner with Audubon Canyon Ranch and the Living Lions Project, and we are stoked to have them on the show this morning. Good morning. Welcome, guys.
1: Yeah, welcome to you both.
2: Good morning.
3: Thank you.
1: All right. Well, we start out, how did you get into researching mountain lions? It sounds like you have a history of researching big cats.
0: A PhD in it, in fact, I believe.
1: Yeah, that should be mentioned, yes. How did you get your start with mountain lions here, or how did that come about?
3: Well, I was doing leopard work in Africa, so I did my PhD on leopards in Africa, and it sort of occurred to me, you know, how the role of these apex predators or these charismatic predators are really so useful in terms of doing broad habitat conservation. Mm. And I actually came out to California initially to do work on probably the most charismatic big cat, and that's snow leopards.
0: Mm. So, oh, wow.
3: So snow leopards don't occur in California, but the organization I was working with does. And I used the mountain lion, sort of incorporated the mountain lion work as a way of contextualizing snow leopards, and ended up just focusing on mountain lions here. So that's it's a great way to connect with people, to engage with people. You get their attention, and once you're there, it's not a sort of a big step to move away and look at broader habitat issues or broader conservation issues and their sort of umbrella role in the ecosystem.
1: Nice.
4: Yeah, that's great. Yeah, I loved you guys' vision on your website was saying to connect people to nature, which leads them to take action to help conserve the planet, and that's pretty strong.
1: Yeah. and kind of segueing into another question I had, like, what do mountain lions, a healthy population of mountain lions, tell us about the environment out here? Like, why is it critical to have a good population of mountain lions?
2: Well, mountain lions here at the moment are the top predator, right, in this ecosystem. And there are a lot of newer studies that have come out showing the role of top predators in keeping a stable ecosystem balanced. I don't know, nature's always changing, there's shifts that happen, but mm-hmm. You know, the mountain lion, having a mountain lion in an area especially has impacts on other wildlife. So, you know, deer, for example, being their main prey, mm-hmm. Having mountain lions around to an extent controls the deer population, but also influences deer behavior. So where deer will feel comfortable hanging out, and these can have ripple effects. We haven't studied it specifically here. We haven't sort of done a rigorous scientific study. It's very hard to look at deer density in an area like this. But other studies that have been done show that impact of mountain lions, even affecting things like the flow of water and creatures like butterflies, really things that you wouldn't think are connected.
1: Yeah.
2: So it's really, it's part of this whole concept of nature being so interconnected.
1: Right. And it probably moves the deer around in a way that wouldn't if there weren't mountain lions there, right?
2: Exactly. So you might have an area which is great for, you know, there's lots of nice food for deer, but they wouldn't maybe hang out in it all the time because there are mountain lions around. Right. Whereas if there's no mountain lions and they use that area all the time, then that area can become degraded, can influence, you know, the plants that are growing there. And then that has that impact on other animals.
1: It trickles down. Yeah, for sure. One thing I did find really interesting about, as we were looking at some of your research and as you talking about mountain lions, they weren't always the apex predator out here. They're a pretty shy, elusive predator, and it sounds like the reason being is they may not have. I mean, they weren't always, top of the food chain here, I guess.
3: No, I mean, they, you know, that's, I was fascinated by this because, you know, coming from Africa, we, you know, you kind of have this idea, you know, this really amazing North American large predator, and, you know, mountain lions are pretty much the same size as leopards. But I didn't realize until I got here, you know, as to how timid these things are. You know, they're just so different to, you know, they're like 180 degrees different to leopards in their nature. They're just, they don't behave like a apex predator would. And when I started looking at more at the history, you know, 12,000 years or more ago in this area, mountain lions would have been meso predators or an intermediate predator, if you like, and they would have been lunch for, you know, the American lion. You know, it's, so they were constantly looking over their shoulders, you know, worrying about being killed by these big predators, and they've just carried that baggage with them over thousands of years.
1: That's really interesting.
2: A lot of, there were a lot of really massive predators. So the saber-toothed cats.
3: Yeah, the saber-toothed cats, the American lion, you know, the giant cheetahs, and well, you had jaguars here too, which you still occasionally get a jaguar popping into the southern part of the USA occasionally. But you know, jaguars were populated areas like California and that. So mountain lions are just still really meso predator like in their behavior.
1: That's really fascinating. Mm-hmm.
4: Probably benefits us a little bit in that sense.
1: I guess so, for sure.
3: But they certainly do modify the behavior of animals like their, well, their main prey is deer. And, you know, there's been some cool studies looking at things we'd love to focus on and have insurance companies, for example, see the value of, you know, to look at a commercial side of it. It's not just an ecological benefit, but a human benefit to have mountain lions. Like,
1: how so? I'm curious.
3: So studies have been done that show that that if you were to reintroduce mountain lions back into their historic range in the eastern part of the U.S., that you know, you could be saving over 150 lives a year and like over $2 billion in costs due to car crashes, vehicle collisions with deer. So mountain lions are having some kind of, you know, benefit to humans by, you know, feeding on deer, killing them, modifying their behavior. And we think that insurance companies here, like Pacific Coast or something like that, should be providing some kind of credit to the mountain lions.
1: It's so
3: financial benefits.
1: Wow. It's so fascinating, you know, having that apex predator, how much it doesn't seem like it takes many of them, but it really kind of can change the whole paradigm for the better, having that, you know, a healthy population of apex predators. I feel like we're on like a apex predator series here. We were just talking about white sharks and
4: totally.
1: About,
2: right.
1: Well, I'm really curious about their range. I've always had been curious, like, the mountain lion's movements, like how much ground they cover. It sounds like from your research, it changes depending on their age, their sex. But I'm curious of how much ground they cover and how they get around.
3: Typically, what happens is you have in an adult system, the adult male would have 3 or 4 females within his territory, and they have exclusive ranges to a large degree. There is some overlap. So males would have exclusive ranges and not overlap so much with other males. But within a male's range, you would have several females. So the idea is the male tries to have as many females as possible, but he can't have too many females because each female's got like her own range. And then he can only manage or control an area that's like just big enough for him to monitor and go around and mark his territory and let other males know he's there. So, you know, depending on the type of habitat, like in California where we are, for example, the ranges of a male could be 150 to 300 square miles.
1: Wow, that's huge.
4: That is wild.
3: Yeah. And then the females we're finding are about 40 square miles, roughly, for a female. But it depends a little, you know, on the type of habitat. But they're really big, you know. A lot. We often get people saying, "Oh, you know, I've got a mountain lion living in my back garden," and I'm like, "Oh my word, you must have a really big back garden." You know, they cruise around, you know, and it's important for them not to stay in one place because their prey get used to, you know, or are aware of them there, and they kind of move off. So the mountain lions need to move on to new areas, mark their territories, let other mountain lions know they're around, and also give the prey a chance to sort of forget that they were there.
1: Oh, interesting.
0: But then what about like when the females have their kittens, like how long are they going to stay in one place during that like rearing time?
2: Yeah, so when the females have kittens, then they do start with a den site. But even from a few days old, the female has to go off to look for food for herself, to keep an eye on her territory. So from literally a few days old, those mountain lion kittens are left on their own for extended periods of time because the male plays no role in rearing the kittens at all. But her range is kind of concentrated then for a few months, where she doesn't use the full extent of the range. And she's obviously spends more time at that den site. The den sites also move every week or 10 days or so. She'll move them to a new spot.
1: Oh, that's pretty quick.
2: She kind of keep it smelling fresh and, and, you know, try it because all the time, you know, she's trying to protect them without actually being there from other predators and dangers.
1: Wow. That, and when they're younger, like when they're adolescents, they're a little more transient. It sounds like they're trying to find their territories.
2: Yeah, they have. So when they get to about a year and a half old, the female essentially kicks them out and they have to go off and find their way in the world. And then they've got a few years, especially the males, they've got until they're about 4 or 5 years old.
3: No.
2: Something, it depends on what's going on, but before they're actually able to take over a territory of their own. So they've got a few years where they're basically just cruising around trying to avoid meeting up with the dominant animals, because if they do, they might be killed or certainly wounded.
1: How often is there like territorial conflicts and disputes? Is it pretty common?
3: Yeah, the adult males will, you know, that's, they're trying to keep other mountain lions out, and they won't tolerate any other cats in the area, any other cats of the same sex in the area, typically. But, you know, that's why the younger dispersal cats will kind of try to fly under the radar, you know, using suboptimal habitat often. But, you know, it really... You know, there are always these exceptions, you know, one finds. And also we're learning more about, you know, where cats are closely related, for example, how differently they might behave. If sometimes the female gives part of her range over to a daughter, but the males are kicked out and have to leave, for example. But they can disperse up, well... The males can disperse over 1,000 miles sometimes. So
1: holy moly! They really go on some adventures.
2: We haven't had that on our project yet, but we've got one young male who's collared at the moment. He was collared near Santa Rosa on Taylor Mountain, and then he headed off, sort of beeline towards Mount St. Helena, and went way beyond that towards the Sacramento Valley, Lake County, and then he came back round, spent time in Healdsburg, and now he's down in your neck of the woods. He's in Point Reyes at the moment.
1: Oh, yeah, I thought so. Do you, out of curiosity,
0: what's his name and number?
4: Yeah, that's where we should start.
3: Well, we need to give him a name, but his number's P36.
4: P36. All right.
1: Okay. And you know, I saw in your information, like Sonoma County, you said there's probably about 75 mountain lions in Sonoma County, right? Do you know what that would be in West Marin? I know it's not necessarily your area you track animals, but Do you have an idea of what the population's like out in Marin here?
3: No, but you know, it's not so the way that we estimate those densities or numbers would be based on the habitat types and then just general sort of estimated populations in similar areas. So, you know, what we've come up with would be numbers of about, I think it's sort of 1.5 or up to 2 mountain lions per 100 square kilometers. So 100 square kilometers is 40 miles, yeah. 40 square miles. So you could, you know, you could, but then that's suitable habitat. And it's really the southern part of Marin that when you look at a satellite image, you get a really good view of where one would expect good mountain lion habitat to be by the like dark green vegetated areas.
1: Yeah, they like cover, don't they?
4: Right.
3: As you go,
2: exactly, they like yeah. cover. That's what they're yeah. looking for. That's what they need.
3: As you go further north of Nicasio, for example, it becomes sort of more open and more grassland areas where you'll still get mountain lions moving through there, but then there's less suitable habitat for them, which makes that range, the area that they need to use there, larger. Because they've got less suitable habitat. So they would still go there, but just yeah. fewer of them, or maybe just one guy would use that whole area, for example. But it's hard to say, but they're not that many.
1: Gotcha.
2: Good answer to your question, not many.
1: and so it kind of brings up the question of like nature corridors as they move around, because it seems like having like nature corridors in different areas are pretty important, right, for them to get from one area to another.
3: Yeah, and clearly, like what's interesting about where you are and where we are as well, really, is that we can see that the cats can come down from their source population further north, like Mendocino or even Oregon or anywhere north of us. But then they get down to the south and they get to basically the end of the road when they get to, you know, the bay itself. They get to the Golden Gate Bridge, if you like, and it's like, okay, well, where to from here? So this bay area, because it's almost, it's kind of like an ecological trap in a way. It's not, so a lot of it's not ideal habitat, but the cats are kind of like, well, you know, we've got to be here, but we don't really know how it's affecting them, in that you'll have some kind of resident population, but then you've got all these dispersal cats that head south and suddenly they end up here and they go like, okay, where to from here? Do they just turn back and head north again, or what happens? So I think that it's an interesting thing that we're exploring now to kind of get a sense of, you know, do we end up with almost like a higher population in this area where it's, you have a lot more transients, a lot more dispersal cats here because of where we are, or, you know, and how does that affect the social systems of these cats? And to tell you the truth, we don't really know the answers to all of those things, but it's an exciting thing to look into.
1: Yeah,
2: yeah, that's also where, you know, we're doing some genetic work as we go to try and see, you know, who's related to who. So with a long-term study, these things start to unfold, but that happens over time.
1: Right.
2: The other thing, just on your point of with the wildlife corridors, you know, you can see, for example, where we're based in Glen Ellen in the Sonoma Valley. There are only a couple of places where there's a creek that crosses under Highway 12, and there's lots of vegetation on either side of the creek, and those are again and again the places that the mountain lions use if they are going from one side of the valley to the other. So, and you know, through areas like in Bennett Valley, where it's pretty open, there's a lot of farmland, those creeks are really, really important. And that's not just for mountain lions, that's for other animals as well.
1: Right. Yeah, some of the movement that mountain lions, that's important for mountain lions, I would imagine, like, trickle down to all sorts of other species.
2: Exactly, yeah. Mm-hmm. Exactly, yeah.
1: Yeah.
3: But the big highways in the southern part of the state, for example, have been shown to be real issues where barriers for not just mountain lions, but other species as well. And, you know, the awesome work that's been done in the LA region, you know, building that overpass now to allow for movement between the Santa Monicas and the areas further to the east, are what's needed to allow that connectivity in the landscape. We're in the North Bay. We're a little bit more fortunate. There are still, it can be difficult in certain areas, but a lot of these, the bigger, far more far-ranging species like mountain lions can find ways around it at the moment. But we've had one cat getting killed, hit by a truck on Highway 101, trying to cross, going from east of Healdsburg to the area west of Healdsburg. Oh, sorry, from west of Healdsburg going east. And, you know, he got whacked by a truck. And, wow. You know, that's the kind of risk that these animals face when they're trying to cross over.
1: Gotcha. We get a burning question here.
0: Well, I was thinking about back to habitat and whatnot, like the Santa Cruz Mountains and that whole section of kind of central California that's like very densely forested, like, and then you've got the San Francisco Bay as a barrier, and then you get into like more populated Southern California. Are there really kind of like three different sets or populations of lions that are not able to really interact because of those barriers?
3: No, not really exactly. But genetically, we've identified roughly 10 populations in California. And it can sort of go down a couple, depending on how you see it. But there are sort of distinct areas which we feel that the cats struggle to get from one to the other. And, you know, for example, the Santa Monicas and down in the San Diego region, you know, there are a couple of isolated populations there. But then, you know, we're looking at the moment statewide. They used to look at how cats in, for example, the Santa Cruz area find their way further east to the Sierras and that. And there are some sorts of barriers that we think. There seem to be some kind of barriers, for example, but the northern population is rather contiguous with, you know, going up into Oregon, and it's only separated by the sort of Central Valley area where, you know, that you have any disconnect there. Gotcha. So there are certainly more isolated populations, if you like, relatively isolated populations south of the Bay Area than in the north. But the proposed high-speed rail projects, for example, are being seen as potential issues for cats to be moving across, you know, that they're going to be some, you know, issues with those things, which are going to be studied as well.
1: Gotcha. We're definitely going to get more into the nitty-gritty details of your research in the second half of the show. In terms of some of other aspects of mountain lions, I'm really curious about the sounds they make.
2: You want a demonstration?
1: I've woken up in the middle of the night, this was in the Sierras, and hearing this, it sounds like a lady screaming. You know, I'm sure that was a mountain lion. They make some pretty horrifying sounds. I mean, not always. Like, it seems like they have a range of sounds. I'd love to talk about some of the sounds they make and why.
2: Yeah, they've got a really interesting range of sounds. The lady screaming one is the female in estrus trying to... You can just imagine if that male has a territory that's, you know, 150 square miles, and she's got a week in which to find him while she's, you know, ready to mate. She's got to find a way.
1: Yeah, you got
2: to
1: make some noise.
2: So screaming across the mountains is what they do for that.
1: Okay.
2: It is a pretty chilling sound. I've only heard recordings of it. I haven't heard it personally. But
1: no, it was pretty bone chilling. I kind of pieced together.
2: 911 and like, there's a lady being murdered. Please help.
1: That's what it sounds like. It's pretty wild.
0: There was a whole thing on Nextdoor that I literally just saw this morning prepping for the show over Lucas Valley. Like within the last couple of days, people have been hearing that over there.
2: Oh, interesting. Yeah.
4: Yeah, hopefully. Yeah.
1: Is there like a season they mate, or is
2: Well, it's not. They're not seasonal. Okay. She'll essentially as soon as, or once a female's cubs or grown her juveniles have left her, then she'll go back into estrus pretty soon after that, and then it's a week. So they might it might just be that there's a female in that area. And this is the week that she's in estrus and she's calling. But they make completely different sounds as well. I mean, if you hear the kittens and the mom speaking to each other, it sounds like bird call. It's these little chirps.
0: Oh,
1: really?
2: So totally unexpected.
1: I didn't know
2: sound.
1: That.
2: We've got some great trail camera footage where you can see the interaction and hear the chirping.
1: Cool.
2: So there's that. And then they make this other, there's another call, which is more of a contact call.
4: Right. Totally.
1: Right. Yeah. I guess that's, that's pretty, I see you've been practicing that impression. well, we got to take a quick break here. And if you're all just tuning in on the radio, you're listening to the Westboro Naturalist Hour, where we are talking about mountain lions today, with Elizabeth and Quentin Martins. Is that how you pronounce your last name?
2: Yeah, that's right.
1: Okay, sweet. We're going to take a quick break. We have a little song about mountain lions, and we'll be back in a few minutes.

0: frontier.
1: Hey friends, if you're just tuning in, this is KWMR, 90.5 Point Reyes Station, 89.9 Bolinas, and 92.3 San Geronimo Valley. You're listening to the Westmoreland Naturalist Hour here, and great show. It's a repeat episode from 2023, it's about mountain lions, and we love this episode, so we thought we'd share it again. But I also want to share a quick message from one of our sponsors, Griffo Distillery in Petaluma, offering award-winning crafted spirits, mixers, and more. 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And from personal experience, I know they do amazing shows there and a really fun place to – really fun tasting room. So I recommend visiting there. Okay, we'll get back to our show, and thanks for tuning in.

0: All right, friends, we are back, indeed. I'm going to tune in for a few messages here. 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
1: Centric California that we live in, we thought we'd sort of tech it up a bit. It was a basic walkthrough trap where you had like a treadle paint and you don't use bait, but you put it on a pathway where the animals, cats are really funny that way. You know, they'll just see a tunnel and they'll just walk through it, no issues. So we, with our partner, Neil Martin, who's a retired engineer, came up with a really cool system using ultrasonic sensors, which could measure the height of the animal walking through the cage. And because of where we live, it was pretty much only mountain lions that would trigger the trap, unless, you know, you have bears in the area, which is a different sort of problem. But
2: that would be exciting to accidentally catch one in there. I mean, there's some data to be collected.
3: They just like power through.
0: Oh, really?
3: It's so strong.
1: Yeah, so it's pretty cool. I mean, so basically, the cat walks through, the sensors measure the height of the animal, and if it's a big enough animal, then it activates the trap and triggers both doors when the cat's inside the cage. All cats are pretty funny that way, in that, you know, I think that's where the cats, the nine lives things comes in, and cats only really learn once they're dead, you know? So it's like they'll just do the same thing over and over again. You go like, why did you just walk through that trap and get caught and then do it again?
0: Oh, funny.
1: Like a month later, where there's no bait, there's no reward. And they're just pretty arrogant that way.
4: Oh, that works well for you guys, I guess, right?
1: Exactly, yeah.
3: Yeah, the tricky thing about that trapping method is that you have to have a veterinarian on call. You leave it out. We can set the timer so it's only open at night or only active at night, but you have to have a veterinarian on call, because if that cat walks in, whatever time it is, 4 a.m, you've got to get there. And so it's the trapping is pretty intensive, whether you're doing baited traps or this walkthrough method. It's pretty intensive. And, you know, as we said, mountain lions, they've got these really big territories. So you've got a trap out there on a trail, but it's like one little trap in this massive
0: range, yeah.
3: Territory, right. So you have to be exceptionally patient.
0: Yeah, I was going to say, that almost feels like a needle in a haystack a little bit.
3: It is. It really does feel that way. There's certainly many moments of frustration.
0: Yeah, and that's not your only way of tracking. And
2: well, but before we move off, I would like to just ask, like, once the cat is in there and we've got the veterinarian on call and you've hiked out the mountain to where this cat is, what kind of, like, data is being collected? And, like, what is the process once the vet is there with you guys and the cat?
4: Yeah.
1: So we're monitoring the trap all the time. We've got cell phone cameras, satellite trap transmitters, and everything possible to let us know. As soon as the trap is triggered, we mobilize, and we're there within 30 minutes at the trap. And then we sort of get all our gear together and go in and immobilize the mountain lion in the cage. Once we got it out, we have pretty much 45 minutes to an hour to work up the cat and take measurements. We get biological samples, collect, you know, blood samples, fecal samples, urine samples. We cut off one or two whiskers, which will help us with isotope analysis to look at their diet, or another way of looking at their diet.
0: These whiskers to look at their diet.
4: That's cool.
1: Yeah,
4: that's
1: a pretty cool thing. It's, you can just imagine your whiskers on a cat may last. We're still sort of fiddling our way through with the science, but it's about 6 months worth of a diet picture
2: for
1: a mountain lion, because it's their whisker growing along, and if you cut cross sections of the whisker across the length of the whisker, you're basically getting a picture of the diet across that period of time. It's a little complex in that, you know, it doesn't tell you specifically what they've eaten, but it can differentiate between animals with different isotopic signatures. So you can get some kind of sense of what they're eating like that. And then we measure them and we can age them from their teeth. The gum line recession on their canines give us a good idea of their age. And then we place a GPS collar on them and release them on the same spot and let them sort of go off and start tracking them from that point.
0: Gotcha.
1: It's pretty intensive.
0: Yeah, it sounds like
1: the high sort of focus stress sort of period where we want to make sure that we do everything we can to ensure the safety of the cat, of course, and then once we release it, then we're able to sort of track it using these $3,000 GPS collars that give us about 2 years of data.
0: Oh, wow. Oh,
4: cool.
0: 2 years.
4: 2 years.
0: So that's how long the battery lasts on those things?
1: Yeah, exactly. And we program them to get usually 12 points a day spaced evenly apart by 2 hours. And then the collars have a drop-off mechanism on them. So if we want to recapture the cat to recolor it, we try to do that before the battery fails. Mm-hmm. And then we use a kill that the cat makes and then place a cage, catch it, change the battery out.
3: So simple.
2: Step one,
1: like
2: step two.
1: Like a pit stop, like a Formula One pit stop.
0: That's good.
1: But it's a bloody mission, actually. But if you don't catch, if you aren't able to get the cat or you don't want to collar, then the collar will fall off on its own after that. So the cat doesn't end up with a collar on it for the rest of its life.
4: That's cool.
0: What, out of curiosity, what is a mountain lion's lifespan on average?
1: Hmm. Well, we've just had one that was killed, and she was about 16 years old, which is really old for a mountain lion in this area. They can get to about 17.
0: Okay.
3: The males, it's usually shorter, like up to maybe 12 years old.
2: Hmm.
0: Oh, interesting. Oh. Huh. And go ahead.
2: Was that P1?
1: Yeah.
3: Yes.
1: That was
2: in
1: P1.
2: Santa Rosa. So, and I assume, was that the first one that you guys had tracked and collared
3: exactly,
2: and whatnot?
3: Yeah, she was our first collared mountain lion. First one photographed and first one collared. And we've been tracking her for,
1: over six years. Yeah.
0: In your research, are you able to understand or determine what some of the mountain lion's biggest threats are, what causes their mortality?
3: Yeah, we've seen a lot of that, unfortunately. When they're small, there's a lot of just when they're kittens, there's a lot of kind of normal dangers like other predators and things. So the survival rate, even to the age of leaving the mom of dispersing, is fairly low. It's been certainly less than 50% our study. And then, the ones that we have tracked from there where they've actually dispersed, the most common cause of death has been people killing them with livestock-related issues. And then also, we've seen quite a lot of medical issues, so cancer and feline AIDS and various other things that we haven't been able to identify. We do, if we find a carcass, then we the Department of Fish and Wildlife does a necropsy and really puts a lot of effort into trying to see what caused the death. Unless it was an obvious one, like gunshot. Although even those they do to see what's actually happening in the body. So
2: right, because there could be like with P1, she wasn't exactly behaving in a typical manner, right? She was coming closer to people and whatnot. So like, even if someone is shooting this lion, like, was the behavior really out of the ordinary to cause that? You know what I mean? Like, that would be important
3: exactly.
2: information to know.
1: Yeah. So we monitor them. I mean, we we're constantly monitoring their behavior and their movements and that. And yeah, P1, you know, with she was, we knew she was old and that, but she'd started focusing almost entirely on killing livestock. And then her movement patterns changed, you know, quite a bit. And, you know, again, you never really know until, first of all, we've got all these amazing data to work with that will help us sort of unravel the mystery, especially that, you know, once the cat's killed, we can do the necropsy and do an investigation. And we found, for example, with P1, you know, not only was she old, but she'd been shot a few times before.
2: Oh, what?
1: And this is something which, you know, we want to kind of bring to the public's attention more in future and going like, well, you know, it's people taking random pot shots at mountain lions, you know, could be a threat to other people, their children and, you know, their animals. If you've got a wounded animal on the landscape, a wounded mountain lion on the landscape, it's going to, you know, struggle to feed on natural prey and could become a threat.
0: So you're making a more high-risk scenario.
1: Exactly. Yeah, so, you know, if a mountain lion needs to be taken out, it needs to be done professionally and properly through the right avenues, you know, people shouldn't be taking the law into their own hands and thinking they can take pot shots at these animals and not have the consequences of that. So, yeah, we were pretty shocked to see, you know, that P1 had a couple of, you know, one major injury prior. That was, we're not sure exactly how old it was, but it wasn't, you know, when this incident happened.
0: Yeah. Wow. Yeah. That's pretty wild. Can you tell us about your use of trail cams? So I know there's a few ways you collect data on mountain lions, and one of them is using trail cameras, right?
3: Yeah, it's fun to use the trail cameras, especially when they're on video, because then you can really actually see them, because we never get to see them. We just see the dots on the computer. With the so we've got, with the Living with Lions project, Kate Remsen, she's heading up the trail camera project, and project has essentially, it's actually really cool. It's a kind of citizen science type project. People can have a camera placed on their property in a suitable place for mountain lion, and then the cameras are monitored regularly, and all of those photographs, that data is pooled, and we can then look at where mountain lions are. We can look at what time of day they're moving around. It just gives us different source of information, as well as other wildlife, of course. And that's the fun thing. And so many people here do have properties which have wild space on them, and then you can see what's going on, because so many of these animals are cryptic and they like to, you know, stay hidden from us.
0: And a lot of them are nocturnal out here too, you know.
3: Exactly. And then you can actually see what's on your property, which is pretty
0: fun. Can't remember exactly where this was, but there was I saw like a kind of a fat time lapse of a trail camera set up. I think it was in the Rockies, and it just showed how much larger animals were using the trails as like a highway. You know, it's just like mountain lion, bear, moose. You know, just like in like time lapse. So you realize a lot of animals really utilize kind of some of the hiking trails that.
3: For sure. Yeah, that's actually, it's really interesting. I mean, animals are a lot like people that way, you know, like what's the easiest way to get there? Well, we'll use the trail rather than going bashing through the bushes. Yeah, you see that quite a lot.
0: Nice. Well, we got a few more minutes to go, but we have a lot more questions. So we'll see what all the ones we can get to here.
2: Well, I think like maybe coming into like our sort of calls to action. Absolutely. Part of the show, Dr. Quinton was just mentioning like the, you know, don't shoot a mountain lion. but is there any other ways like people can get involved or anything?
0: Or support your work.
2: Yeah, or support the work.
1: Well, one of the, I mean, a key thing, you know, apart from, you know, this sort of financial support that these projects require, but, you know, just in terms of avoiding mountain lion conflict, you know, the biggest threat to mountain lions in California has been established as people who have small numbers of livestock in their properties, which, you know, sometimes you can call them hobby farmers or whatever, but not people with a small number of goats or sheep on their properties. You know, the key thing is that those animals are locked up at night, locked up safely in a completely predator-proof, mountain lion-proof enclosure.
3: Because the mountain lion can jump 15 feet high, up to 15 feet high, so you can't have an 8-foot high fence around your goats.
0: Yeah. And I know, let's go ahead. Yeah.
1: No, so there are different ways of you know, making sure they're protected, and, you know, but it's not the commercial farmers that are, you know, the biggest risk to mountain lions. It's really people with just a few of these animals that they're using for reducing fuel on their properties for fire or as pets or whatever it might be. So that's a key. I mean, a call to action would be, you know, lock up your animals at night and you'll reduce the risk significantly. If you've got cats, don't let them out at night, or they shouldn't be out at all, really, where they're a threat to biodiversity, like birds and things like that. You know, build a catio if you want to have, you know, Sonoma County Wildlife Rescue, one of our partners with the human wildlife conflict stuff. You know, I've got some good examples of puma-proof pens as well as catios, and that's so people can go on their website or go visit their establishment.
3: Yeah, we've just developed with a high school student, brilliant high school student. We've just developed an automated pen system. So
4: the O pen.
3: Yeah, exactly. O pen, exactly. Yeah,
4: so I thought that was so cool.
3: Yeah, so the door, you know, the food comes down at a certain time, and the goats or sheep go in depending on how, you know, you have to obviously train them up, and then the door closes automatically. You've got a video camera in there so you can see, make sure everything's in there. And then it opens up at the time that you set as well. So that's also, people can have a look at that at Sonoma County Wildlife Rescue or be in touch with us.
1: Yeah, we want Bay Alarm to take this on as security. I mean, it's such a cool idea. Yeah,
4: totally.
1: You know, I mean, Bay Alarm's a California-centric security company, but to add value to residents in California to have livestock security where they have, you know, they can help landowners, you know, monitor their setups so that their animals are safe at night. These are the kinds of things where I think we can get companies involved in, which will play a massive role in from a conservation point of view. So we're going to be approaching them soon. Hopefully someone from Bay Alarm's listening out there. But, you know, the financial side of things, you know, these projects, as I said, have budgets, which, you know, the collars cost like $3,000 a collar. And that's only a small part of the cost. We've got veterinary fees. We've got to have a vet on standby to attend captures, drug costs, vehicles driving around and monitoring these things. You know, most of our support comes from private donors.
2: Is that through your website, True Wild?
1: We can be contacted regarding this through our website. And we have a couple of partners. Audubon Canyon Ranch is our key partner with the Living with Lions project, and also the Institute for Wildlife Studies and Sonoma County Wildlife Rescue. So just depending on what aspects of the work is being done, you know, there are ways that people can support different components of it. And we're hoping to be able to expand our research into Marin, you know, do more work in Marin, because it's, you know, you were asking about how many mountain lions are there. Well, it's an interesting question, which we'd like to find out more about as
0: gotcha.
1: Well.
4: Absolutely.
0: Gotcha. Well, this has been fantastic, and I feel like we could have a whole other show, because I know there's a lot of questions we didn't get to. Any last words or any information you want to share with the public that we didn't get to, or is there any burning questions you're trying to answer with your current research?
1: One of the things that we're trying to, you know, it's quite interesting. We live in a fire-driven ecosystem, and fire has become such a big part of our lives.
0: Yeah.
1: You know, both Liz and I have have experienced being evacuated from our house, and you know, twice, 2017 and 2020, you know, due to fires coming through. And you know, the interesting thing here in the North Bay, for example, and in a lot of California, is people live in areas which are designed to be burnt. And after 2017, there's been a lot of effort that's been put into reducing fuel loads, mm-hmm. clearing areas out through either goats grazing or browsing, you know, physically removing the fuel or prescribed burns. And our research now, when we're out there in the field, what we're seeing, what's quite interesting is that we're going into places where there's very little understory vegetation left in many places, which would have had really good stalking cover for mountain lions, are now just areas with tree canopy, and it's completely open underneath. So we're wondering about, you know, whether we're taking this too far, whether we need to be more aware of what understory vegetation or habitat has been removed that might affect other species as well.
0: Yeah.
1: So it's quite, you know, people, man, we're always messing with things. So this is, you know, the research that we're doing is helping us understand whether what we're doing is right or not. It seems like the right thing. Let's protect our houses against fires and things like that. But it's like, well, should you even be living there in the first place? Right. Cape Town in South Africa.
0: It could come as an ecological cost, you know?
2: Yeah.
1: South Africa is a really good example. Cape Town is in a very similar ecosystem, Mediterranean, fire-driven, but there's a hard boundary between where people live and the natural vegetation. So you don't have this threat to people as much when big fires go through those areas. Gotcha. And California is pretty hectic that way.
0: Yeah, indeed it is. But we have to wrap it up. This has been awesome. Thank you so much, Elizabeth and Quentin, for joining us. Fascinating. So hope to have you on again in the future. Give us some updates. Okay. All right.
1: Thank you.
4: Thank you so much.
0: All right.
1: Cheers. Bye-bye.
0: Bye now. All right, we're signing off. This has been the Westburn Naturalist Hour. Thanks, everyone. All right, you have indeed been listening to the Westburn Naturalist Hour on KWMR. This was an episode we played back December 11th of 2023, so I hope you enjoy it. And we'll be back in a few weeks, hopefully with a new, brand new episode for you. So have a great week, everybody, and we'll see you soon.

0: 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We're Dave and Howie Court from the San Geronimo Valley.
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Morning Pages. I'm your host, Matt Gallagher. Today, we are opening up the Book of Wonders and delving into it. We are ending our reading of A Briefer History of Time, From the Big Bang to the Big Mac, written by Eric Schulman, as we were deep in the very humorous and very interesting and erudite glossary, but without the context of any part of the book having been read for the last 2 weeks prior, I don't think it made any sense unless you had continuously listened to all of the episodes. So, many thanks to Eric Schulman. More to come coming up on our next pledge drive is that there is a Briefer History of Time pledge, matching pledge. What is the grant? No, what is it? Well, it's not a... it's in consideration of your donation. There is a Briefer History of Time book for you in our next upcoming pledge drive, and more about that later. And also, KWMR sent out a nice T-shirt via myself to Eric Schulman. So thank you so much for that. That was the first read we had. And now we're moving all the way back to 1914 with the Book of Wonders. And I will just read. Yes, copyright 1914, Presbury Syndicate. And the opening says that no truly great book needs an explanation of its aim and purpose. A great book just grows and has this Book of Wonders. It began with the attempt of a father to answer the natural questions of the active mind of a growing boy, and it developed into a nightly search for the plain, understandable answers to such questions as, what makes it night? Where does the wind begin? Why is the sky blue? Why does it hurt when I cut my finger? Why doesn't it hurt when I cut my hair? Why does wood float? Why does iron sink? Why doesn't an iron ship sink? On through the maze of a thousand of puzzling questions which occur to the child's mind. It has grown until the answers to the mere questions cover practically the entire range of everyday knowledge, and it has been arranged in such a form that any child may now find the answers to his own inquiries. And with that in mind, we open up to page 91, Why We Cannot See in the Dark. Why can't we see in the dark? We cannot see in the dark because there is no light to see by. To understand this, we must first understand that when we see a thing, as we generally say, we do not actually see the thing itself, but only the light coming from it. But we have become so used to saying that we see the thing itself that for all practical purposes we can accept that as true, although it is not scientifically exact. Scientifically speaking, we see that part of the sunlight or other light which is shining upon it, which the object is able to reflect. If there were no air about us, we could not hear any sounds, no matter how much disturbance people or things created, because it requires air to cause the sound waves, which produce sound, and air also to carry the sound waves to our ears. In the same way, if there is no light to produce light rays from any given object to our eyes, we can see nothing. It requires light waves to produce the reflections of objects to our eyes. Without light, our eyes and their delicate organs are useless. You cannot see yourself in a mirror
when the quicksilver, which was once on the back of the glass, has been removed, because there is nothing to reflect the light. We can only see things when there is light enough about to reflect things to our eyes. When it is dark, there is no light, and that is the reason we cannot see anything in the dark.

Why can cats and some other animals see in the dark? They cannot see in the dark any more than human beings, the real dark. These animals can find their way in the dark and can see more than a human being because one of the distinct difference in their eyes, which may for them be considered an advantage. The pupils of their eyes can be made much larger, and they can, therefore, let more light into their eyes than people. The result is that when it is so dark that they cannot see a thing, and you decide it is really dark, the cat can still see, because there is always a little more light left. And she can open the pupils of her eyes and make them larger, thus letting in more light. And the little bit of light there is still left gets into her eyes, and she is able to see. But in a really dark room, a cat could see no more than you can. You see our eyes open and shut more or less just like those of a cat, according to the intensity of the light. When you go out of the dark, shaded room into bright sunlight and look at the sun, you naturally squint your eyes without deliberately intending to do so. This is nature's way of preventing too much light getting into your eyes at one time. Gradually, the pupils of your eyes contract and get smaller until you can see, without squinting, anything in the sunlight. If, then, you were to go right back into the dark or shaded room, you would have to wait a moment or two before you could see things distinctly in the room until the pupils of your eyes had dilated and become larger so as to let enough light in to enable you to see normally. The eye automatically enlarges and contracts the pupil of the eye to enable us to see distinctly in either light or less light places. Why is it difficult to walk straight with my eyes closed? The reason we cannot do this always is because when we walk naturally, the steps taken by our right and left feet are not of equal length. This difference in the length of steps is due to the fact that our legs are never exactly the same length. We think of them generally as of the same length, but they are not. And this will be proven if you measure them accurately. Now then, the longer of the legs will always take a longer step than the shorter one. And so, if our eyes are shut, we walk in circles, unless we have something to guide us. When we walk with our eyes open, we are able to overcome the tendency to walk in circles because our eyes help the brain to direct the legs on a straight course. Another reason which affects the matter is that our eyes are very necessary in keeping our bodies balanced on our feet, and it is very difficult to learn to keep the body balanced with the eyes closed. Now, when your eyes are closed and you attempt to walk in a straight line, your body balances from one side to the other, and this, in fact, coupled with the first reason given, makes your course irregular. But say you, the man on the tightrope, has his eyes bandaged, and he walks a very straight line. Yes, but remember that he has a straight tightrope to guide him, and all he needs is to maintain his balance. One can learn to walk in a straight line with the eyes closed, but it takes a good deal of practice, as you will learn if you try. Why can't we sleep with our eyes open? We cannot sleep with our eyes open because to be asleep involves losing control of most of the functions of the body. When we sleep, the brain sleeps also. Perhaps it would be stated more clearly to say that we cannot sleep while the part of the brain which controls our activities is awake. There is a part of the brain which has the power to open our eyes
that is, lift the eyelids, and when that portion of the brain ceases to exercise its powers to keep the eyes open, they go shut. Even when we are awake, that part of our brain cannot keep our eyes from winking because there is another part of the brain which sees to it that our eyes wink every so often. This is done for the purpose of washing the eyeball and is the answer to another of your questions which is given in another place in this book. When the engineer at the electric light plant shuts off the power, all the lights go out, and when you go to sleep, you automatically shut off the power that opens your eyes, and the eyes are shut. The brain is asleep also, and if it is not completely asleep, you are restless. Why do our eyes sparkle when we are merry? If you should watch very closely the eyes of a merry person, when you see them sparkle, you would probably notice that the eyelids move up and down more often under such conditions than ordinarily. And if you know what moving the eyelids up and down in front of the pupil of the eye does, you will have your answer. Every time the eyelid comes down, it releases a little tear, which spreads over the eyeball and washes it clean and bright. It does this every time the eyelid comes down. Now, there is something about being merry which has the effect of making the eyelids dance up and down, and thus every time the lid comes down, the ball of the eye is washed clean and bright and gives it the appearance of sparkling, as we say.

0: Why do we laugh when glad? We laugh when glad because the things which make us laugh combine together to rouse those parts of the body which are involved in a good laugh to act in a certain harmony, and when this combination is arranged in a certain way, it produces a laugh. Certain things in the world, whether they are funny, ludicrous, or other things that produce the laughing effect, cause the brain to work certain muscles and nerves in a combination that produces a laugh. The impression which reaches the brain causes these muscles and nerves to act involuntarily, and the laugh comes. It works just like the keys of the piano. Some combinations of notes produce sad sounds, and other combinations produce glad sounds, but the combination, when once touched, will always produce the same sound. It is the impressions made on the brain which start the proper combination, and it does this instantly. Just a pinprick in the arm will at once send a hurt message to the brain and cause the brain to jerk the arm away. So a laugh-producing combination of sounds or things we see or feel sends an impression to the brain, which at once sends out the laugh order. Some things make some people laugh while they do not affect others at all. That is because our brains are not always the same in regard to recording impressions. Some things impress some brains one way and others entirely in a different way or not at all. You do not laugh so heartily the second time you hear a funny story because the impression the brain receives when the story is told the second time is not so vivid. Why do I laugh when tickled? Practically, the same thing happens when we are tickled and explains why you laugh when tickled. When someone tickles the bottom of your feet or your ribs or another part of your body, it produces, in most cases, the same effect on the brain as the laugh-producing sound or sight and arouses the same combination of muscles and nerves to activity. It is just like pushing the button of an electric bell. When you push the button, the contact produces the spark which sets the machinery of the bell in motion, and the bell rings and will continue to ring as long as you keep your finger on the button, or until the spark-producing power of the battery is gone. Then, as in the case of the bell, you cease to laugh, because the spark that produced the laugh combination is gone. That is why some things tickle some people very much and do not affect others. Some are not so sensitive to the laugh-producing combination as others. After the thing that tickles you has been going on for some time, you are not tickled into laughter anymore, because the impression or the brain ceases to be as strong. Why don't I laugh when I tickle myself? Your mind tells you there is no need to laugh when you tickle yourself. Your mind will not respond to the tickling sensation when it is aware that the cause of the tickle is yourself. The reflex action of the mind, which causes laughter and squirming when someone else tickles you, only acts when it is not conscious of the cause. The whole purpose of the sensitive organization of our skins is to give us information and cause action which will enable us to protect ourselves when any outside influence touches us. An injurious touch causes shock and pain, and the harmless tickle arouses the laughing and squirming sensation. What happens when we laugh? Laughter is what we call a reflex action. When something occurs to make us laugh, whether it is something we see or feel or hear, it is because certain sensory nerves receive an impression in one of three ways, carry it over to the nerve center, and the nerve center then sends the same impression along certain efferent nerves which connect with certain muscles or glands and excite them to activity. The action is practically the same as when you hold a light before a mirror. The rays from the light strike the surface of the mirror and are reflected back from the surface, lighting perhaps corners of the room which the direct rays from the light could not reach, all depending upon the angle of reflection. Light will always reflect from a mirror that is exposed to it. Now, then, when you see, hear, or feel anything that makes you laugh, the sensory nerves have only to receive the impression to bring on the explosion of laughter. Something touched the laugh nerves and the laugh trigger that caused it to go off. You can prove that it is a matter of impression entirely by noting that some people can listen to a perfectly funny story, even when told by a clever performer, and never crack a smile, while others burst into uncontrollable laughter, and he who does not even smile may be listening even more intently than the other. He may even be looking for a laugh. It all depends upon the impression that is made upon the nerves. The muscles have the power to express the state of gladness, which is indicated by laughter when certain impressions pass along the nerves which operate them, just as they can be made to do other things when the proper cause for action is shown them. Why do we cry when hurt? We cry when we are hurt for the same reason that we laugh when we are glad. The muscles and the nerves, under the direction of the brain, produce the cry just as the muscles and nerves produce laughter, although they are probably, but not necessarily, a different set of muscles and nerves. When we are hurt in any part of our body or feelings, the impression does not affect us until it reaches the brain. Then, instantly, of course, the body and brain go to work to destroy the pain. The first thing, of course, is to give a warning to other parts of the body that there is a hurt, and our crying is a warning to other people that we are hurt. That is probably the only good that crying does. It does not remove the hurt. It only tells others of our troubles. We cry with the lower part of the brain, the only portion of the brain which is active in a little baby. This is why even a tiny baby can cry. Crying is the only thing a baby can do to give warning of its distress or discomfort. Later in life, the upper part of the brain develops. This is the master of the lower part. Therefore, we do not always cry when hurt as we grow older, because the master brain sometimes tells the lower brain that to cry will not help matters in the least, even though we are inclined to cry. Sometimes the hurt or shock to older people is so great or sudden that we cry out before the controlling part of the brain has had time to get its work of preventing the outcry. But we are able to stop crying when the master brain again secures control. Where do tears come from? Tears are not made only when we cry. They seem to come only when you cry, because it is then that they spill over. A little part of you is making tears all the time, and your eyes are constantly washing themselves in them. You have often noticed how you wink every few seconds. You have often tried to keep from winking, to see how long you could keep from winking. Boys and girls often do that, and when you keep from winking what seems a long time and you notice how your eyes ache and feel very dry just before you have to let them wink, in spite of how hard you try not to, and just when you think you are not going to, I will tell you just what winking does for the eyes. All of the time your eyes are open, the front or the part you see things with is exposed to the dust and dirt that fills the air at all times, although we cannot always see the dust. The wind, too, is constantly making them dry. But have you ever noticed that although you never wash the inside of the front of the eye or pupil, it is always clean? Well, it is because your eye washes itself every time you wink. I will tell you how this is done. Up above each eye, inside, of course, there is a little gland called the tear gland. This gland is busy all the time you are awake making tears. As soon as the front of your eye becomes dry, or if a particle or dust or anything else strikes it, the nerves you have there tell the brain, and almost at once, the eyelid comes down with a tear inside of it, and so washes the front of your eye clean again. It does its work perfectly, and as often as necessary. There is always a tear ready to be used in this way. Where do the tears go? Let me show you. Look right down here at the inner corner of my eyelid, where you will see a little hole. That is where the tears get out of the eye, when they have washed your eyeball clean. Where do they go then? Did you ever notice how soon after you cry you have to blow your nose? The reason for that is that when the tears go through the little hole, they run down into the nose. This making of tears and winking goes on all the time while you are awake. And after they wash your eye off, they go on out through this little hole. But when you cry, you make more tears come than you need, so many, in fact, that they cannot all get away through this little hole. And as there is no place else for them to go, and as there is no place to keep them inside the eye, they simply spill themselves right over the edge of your lower eyelid and run down your cheek. We are reading from The Book of Wonders. The Book of Wonders from Presbury Syndicate, Incorporated. And we continue on The Book of Wonders through some pages about the story in a barrel of cement. But we have to pass up these portions of the book, as we cannot describe with the time we have all the wonderful photographs that go along with the captions. All right. What is dust? A large part of dust we see in the roadway when the horses kick it up or when an automobile passes is made up of the pulverized dirt of the roadway. It becomes mixed with other things, such as the street deposits of animals, particles of carbon, etc. Particles of this dust get into our throats, and as there are many germs in it, they are very liable to cause sickness, especially the colds from which we suffer. What becomes of the dust? The dust of the roadway is generally blown away by the wind to come down to the earth again whenever the wind happens to carry it, on the lawns, the doorsteps, or back to the road, perhaps. In any event, the rain, which is certain to come sooner or later, washes this dust back into the soil or into the sewers. part of it mixes with the soil. The organic matter in dust helps to fertilize the soil and is therefore useful. Other parts of the dust are oxidized and consumed by the air through the heat of the sun. So you see, the dust is continually changing from one thing to another. We will take a short break, and we will be back with the Book of Wonders on KWMR 90.5 FM.
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Welcome back to Turning Pages. I'm your host, Matt Gallagher. Are stones alive? Real stones are not alive. They do not become stones until they have been burned out, until they have become what is known as dead matter. This is meant entirely in the sense that we commonly think of the meaning of the word alive, which is to be able to breathe and grow. Stones can neither breathe nor grow. They belong to the inanimate kingdom of things on the earth. Particles of this dead matter found in stones, etc., are in many cases taken up by things that are actually alive and help to form the bodies of living things. The most common thing to be found in rocks and stones is what is called silicon, and we find this silicon in the straws of the wheat, oats, and corn, and in many other things, but not in a way that can be detected except by chemical analysis. A great many of the things found in stones are found in living things, but rocks and stones are not alive in any sense. What and why is smoke? Smoke is produced only when something which is being burned is burning imperfectly. If we were to put anything burnable into the fire and establish just the right amount of draft and knew how to build our fires properly, there would be no smoke and very little ashes. In the case of the black coal smoke, which we think of mostly when we think of smoke at all, the black portion is principally little unburned particles of coal which pass up the chimney with the gases which are thrown off when the coal is being burned. These gases would be invisible. They are invisible if they were not for the little particles of coal which are drawn up the chimney with them. If you look at the chimney from which a wood fire expels the gases, you find the smoke very light in color, showing that not so much unburned matter is being thrown off. A charcoal fire makes no smoke because the charcoal has had the unburnable things taken out of it beforehand, and the charcoal stove is almost perfect in construction from the standpoint of combustion. Of course, the thickness of the smoke from a coal fire is often increased by the fact that there are unburnable things mixed in with the coal, some of which also pass off through the chimney. Why can't we burn stones? We cannot burn anything that has already been burnt, and a stone has already been burned. To understand how this is, we must first find out what takes place when a thing is burned. When a thing is burning, it means merely that that particular thing is taking into its system all of the oxygen of the air that it can combine with. When it has done this, it cannot be burned anymore. Of course, in doing this, the thing originally burned changes its character. The elements in a candle, when lighted, mix with the oxygen in the air and disappear in the form of gases. The elements in coal mix when fired with oxygen and change into ashes, gases, and smoke. A stone, however, is the result of a burning that has already taken place. The original element of most of the rocks and stones we see was silicon, and when that combines with oxygen, the result is the form of rock which you may be able to break up or throw, but which you cannot burn again. What is fog? The fog which we generally think of when we speak this word
Is the fog at or on the sea or other part of a body of water, the one that makes the ships stand by and blow their fog horns? A fog of this kind is nothing more nor less than a cloud come right down to earth and spread out a little more. People who have gone up into the air in balloons and other airships through the clouds say that the clouds are only fogs and that above them it is as clear as it is on a sunshiny day on the water when there is no fog. There is another kind of fog which settles down over the land, especially in the cities. It is a damp mist which combines with the smoke and other impurities in the air and forms a black and dirty cloud about everything. This occurs when the upper air prevents the smoke which rises from a city with all of its people and fires in the furnaces from passing up and away. The upper air acts like a blanket and keeps the misty, smoky air down until the wind comes along and blows it away. What becomes of the smoke? There are a number of things in smoke, and when we know what they are, we will find a natural answer to this question. First, there are, of course, the little unburned particles of fuel which get carried up the chimney by its drawing power. These naturally fall to the ground of their own weight once they get beyond the drawing power of the chimney and out of the current of air so formed. Some of the gases are already quite burned out when they pass up the chimney. There is a lot of carbonic acid, which, of course, mixes with the air and eventually becomes food for the plants. Then there are some gases which are not entirely burned, and the air burns them still more until they, too, become carbonic acid gas, or water, which is also thrown off by a burning fire. Why does an apple turn brown when cut? The reason is that when you cut an apple, the exposure to the air of the inside of the apple causes a chemical change to take place due to the effect the oxygen in the air has on what is scientifically known as the enzymes in the apple, or what are commonly called the ferments. When the peel is unbroken, it protects the inside of the apple against this action by the oxygen. The brown color happens to be due to the chemical action. The action is similar to the action of the air on wet or damp iron or steel, in which case we call it rust. Why does a piece of wood float in water? A piece of wood will float in water because it is lighter than the same amount of water. We do not mean that a piece of wood weighing 1 pound, for instance, would weigh any more than a pound of water, of course, but if you look and took the measurements of each, you will find that it took less bulk to make a pound of water than of wood. If you had a piece of wood so shaped that it just filled a glass completely, and then took another glass and filled it with water, you would find that the glass containing the water weighed the most. Another name to give this difference would be to say that the water was more dense than the wood. By the law of gravitation, the denser thing will always go to the bottom, and as wood is less dense than water, it will stay at the top, if put in water. The piece of wood has more air in it than the water. If you could expel the air from the piece of wood and then put it in water, it would sink. Why does iron sink in water?
The explanation in regard to the piece of wood floating in water is the beginning of the answer to this question. A piece of iron is heavier than an equal bulk of water, and will therefore go to the bottom, as will all things which are more dense than water. A piece of iron has no air in it. The particles of a piece of iron are so close together that there is no room for air in it, and it will therefore sink in water. A piece of wood from which all of the air has been expelled would also sink. Why doesn't an iron ship sink? This is a very natural question for you to ask right after you were told why iron sinks in water. The explanation is that by making an iron ship in the way we do, we fix it so that it holds a lot of air in between the bottom and sides, making the combination of the two, the iron ship and the air in it, lighter than the water on which it sails. Men thought at one time that a ship would sink if made of iron, and therefore built all of their ships of wood. Finally, one inventor made a ship of iron, and it was one of the wonders of the world. When we found that iron ships would float if they were built to retain sufficient air to keep them from sinking, we made the hulls of most ships of iron for a time. Now, however, the best ships are made of steel, which is even better. If you bore a hole in the bottom of a ship, the water will run in if the ship is in the water, and the ship will sink, because the water coming in drives out the air, and when the ship is full of water, the water in it, with the ship itself, are heavier than the water on which it sails, and the ship will go down. Filling a ship with water makes the iron part of the ship just like a bar of iron, so far as its sinking qualities are concerned. Of course, an iron ship must be made long enough and broad enough so that when it is completed, there will be sufficient air contained within the hull to make the combination lighter than water. Always, therefore, when a ship is to be built, competent engineers must go over the plans of the vessel and calculate the air capacity so as to make sure she will float. Nowadays, it would be difficult to sink a modern vessel by boring one small hole in the bottom, because the bottom and sides are lined with enclosed steel air chambers, and a ship will keep afloat even if one or a number of holes are made. The reason is, of course, that when you bore a hole into one of these air chambers, the water rushing in will fill that air chamber with water, but as there are no connections from inside with the rest of the ship, the water can get no further. Why does a poker get hot at both ends if left in the fire? Both ends of the poker become heated because the poker is made of iron, and iron is a particularly good conductor of heat. To understand this, we must look into the question of what a good conductor of heat is. In this case, the particles of iron which combined form the poker are so close together that when those at the end of the poker, which is in the fire, get hot, the particles at that end hand the heat on to the particles next to them, and so on until the whole poker is hot. The difference between a thing which is a good conductor of heat and a thing which is not a good conductor lies in the ability of the different particles which compose it to hand the heat on to the others. Did you ever notice that the handle of a solid silver spoon will become hot if the spoon is left in hot coffee? Solid silver is a good conductor of heat. A plated spoon is not a good conductor, however, and will not become hot if left in the cup of hot coffee, as a solid silver spoon will. Would a wooden spoon get hot?
A wooden spoon would not get hot because wood is not a good conductor of heat. The atoms which compose the wood have not the power to transmit the heat to each other. This is strange, too, when we think that a poker is a good conductor of heat, but will not burn, while wood is not a good conductor, but will burn readily. Perhaps you have already discovered this in connection with a wood fire. One end of a stick of wood may be burning fiercely, and yet you can pick it up by the other end and find that it is not even warm. This proves to you that wood is not a good conductor of heat, and explains why the handle of a wood spoon in a bowl of hot soup will not get hot, while the handle of a silver spoon will. Why does iron turn red hot? Turn red when red hot? The answer is that the piece of iron that has been heated to the point where it gives off light of its own. The red you see is only one stage in the development of iron to the point where it makes its own light. If you heat it still more, it will make a white light. You know that it produces the light itself because if you take a piece of iron into a perfectly dark room and heat it to a white heat, it will show better than where there is other light. If you continue the process, the iron will melt and change in form. Therefore, the red hot name for a piece of iron in that state is a perfect name. It is a warning that the iron is coming to a point where if the heating process is continued, it will change its form, and in this state, when treated according to known methods, the iron is turned into steel, which has many characteristics that iron does not possess. Now, I can, of course, hear you ask, why doesn't an iron kettle get red hot? And I can answer that easily. If you treat the kettle the same way as you do the piece of iron, it will get hot. The difference is that you are thinking of an iron kettle with water in it. As long as there is any water in the kettle, that keeps it from getting hot. The water inside keeps the kettle from becoming red hot. If you took a hollow rod of iron and filled it with water, it would not become red hot as long as any water remained in the hollow portion. How did the sand get on the seashore? The sand on the seashore is nothing more or less than ground-up sandstone. In dealing with the inanimate things in the world, we find that a very important element of all of them has been given the name silicon. When the crust of the earth, which is the part we call the land and rocks, and includes the part under the sea, was a molten mass, this silicon was burned, combining with the oxygen which surrounded everything, and produced what is known as silica. Silica is the name given to the thing which is left after you burn silicon. A very large part of this silica was deposited in parts of the earth, and when the crust of the earth cooled off, it was sand. By pressure and contact with other substances, it became stuck together, just as you can take wet sand at the seashore today and make bricks and houses and tunnels, excepting that in the case we speak of it was something besides water that pressed and stuck the little particles of sand together. They stuck together more permanently. Then, when the oceans were formed, as shown in another part of this book, much of the sandstone was found to be at the bottom and on the shores of the oceans. The action of the water continually washing against the sandstone gradually broke the sandstone up into the tiny particles of sand again, and this is what makes the sand on the seashore.
What makes a soap bubble? A bubble is merely a hollow ball of water with air inside. The air is coming up through the water in trying to rise out of the water is caught in the water in such a way as to form the bubble. And since the ability of the air inside of the bubble to rise is greater than that of the water which forms the bubble and which has a tendency to pull it down, the bubble rises into the air. The water ball is very thin and keeps running down to the bottom of the ball where you see it form into drops. And soon this makes the walls of the water bubble so thin that the air bursts through the ball of water. And that is what makes the bubble explode. Sometimes we blow soap bubbles. We mix soap in the water, and that makes the walls of the water ball, which we produce, a little tougher, and it requires a great deal more effort for the air to escape from it. As the soap keeps the water in the walls of the bubble from running down to the bottom for quite some time. And therefore, soap bubbles will often travel in the air for some distance. The colors we see on soap bubbles are produced by the rays of sunlight, which strike the bubble and reflect them back to us in colors very similar to those of the rainbow. Why are bubbles round? Bubbles are round because the air which forms the inside of the bubble exerts an equal pressure in all directions. It presses equally against all sides of the bubble at the same time. We're reading from the Book of Wonders. There is a new subsection chapter, which does include pictures, but I think we can begin it, and it will probably take us to the end of this hour of turning pages. And it is titled, Where Does Silk Come From? And it is the story in a yard of silk. It has sub-chapter headings, too, which is not just questions. So it's its own little story here in the Book of Wonders. The story in a yard of silk, God's creation and man's invention. Silk, in its finished state, is an ideal product. It is at once durable, magnificent to the eye, tender to the touch, and its rustle is so soft music to the ear. Hence, it is easy to understand why the silkworm, from the earliest times, has been an object of much consideration and concern from a commercial and industrial point of view. In this country alone, we annually expend as much for silk goods as we do for public education, and 30 times as much as we do for foreign missions. Such an indomitable producer of wealth is the silkworm, and a producer of wealth it has been from an age as remote as when Joseph was down in old Egypt, interpreting the dreams of King Pharaoh's butler and baker, and later that of the king himself. Today we speak of 20 centuries, and our minds can hardly comprehend such a lapse of time. We think of the silkworm, that for twice 20 centuries has furnished practically all the raw material for the world's silk supply, because man's ingenuity is at present actively engaged in the attempt to displace it by cheaper substitutes. The thought has come to us that, without going too minutely into mechanical processes, a good opportunity is presented to give some interesting information in regard to the silkworm as the creation of the divine hand, in contrast to the silkworm as the creation of man.
According to Chinese authority, the use of silk dates from 2650 BC, and it is generally conceded that, in point of age, it stands midway among the great textiles, wool and cotton having preceded it, while flax, hemp, and other fibrous plants followed shortly in its train.

0: silken web, which the worm finally spun and was the first to successfully reel the new filament and weave it into cloth. So beneficial to the nation was her work considered that her gratified subjects bestowed upon her the divine title of Goddess of the Silkworms, and to this day the Chinese celebrate in her honor the Kan Kan Feast, which takes place during the season in which the silkworm eggs are hatched. In accounting for the presence of the silkworms in the garden of this early empress, we can rightly conclude that certain parts of China have always abounded in forests of mulberry trees, and that the worms themselves had existed in great numbers in a wild state and attached their cocoons to the trees for ages before any use was discovered for their web. In fact, such wild silkworms not only abound in China today, but also have been found in southern and eastern Asia, inhabiting the jungles of India, Pegu, Siam, and Cochin China. But the cocoons of these worms are naturally of very inferior quality and are only used for the crudest kind of work. Silk culture from the time of Huang Ti became one of the cherished secrets of China. The headquarters of the industry was in the province of Chengtong, where it was produced by the silk. The silk was produced for the royal family. In the time, the silk and stuffs of China became articles of export to various portions of Asia. Well, let us stop here on page 110 of the Book of Wonders in the story of how the story in a yard of silk and where does silk come from our wonderful Book of Wonders that we started reading on Turning Pages. I'm your host, Matt Gallagher. We may dip back into the Book of Wonders. We may also have a surprise book that we'll start reading next week. It is unknown. Thanks again. We'll be back next week.
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3: Hola amigos, soy la doctora Marisol del programa de radio Cuerpo Corazón Comunidad, compartiendo sugerencias y soluciones sobre salud y seguridad para su satisfacción y serenidad. 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
5: It's all alive. It's all connected. It's all in

We went to Sri Lanka. We got in the water and the boat took off, and we're just sitting there and we heard some clicks. And what they were doing

0: of those clicks is they were taking pictures of our bodies so they can see that we have big brains, that we have lungs, that we are not something that's ordinarily out in the middle of the ocean that they would eat. And so that's what triggers them to want to hang out. And I believe that triggers them to want to communicate with us.
1: In this half hour, we take a truly deep dive into the mystery of marine mammal consciousness with author and adventurer James Nestor. It's the astonishing tale of how a small band of free divers pushing the limits of human endurance is finding that saving the whales may become the story of the whales saving us. My name is Neil Harvey. This is Whale Whisperers, Making Deep Contact. Among indigenous peoples of the Pacific Islands, the whale is revered as the great living library of knowledge. Whale swims the oceans, remembering and feeling the memories of all living things, waiting for a time when humans can remember to talk to them and learn the wisdom we need to know to survive and live in harmony with Mother Earth. That time may have arrived. In the late 20th century, a handful of scientists proved that aquatic mammals have advanced communication capabilities and a consciousness strikingly similar to humans. Studies now reveal that, like humans, whales and dolphins possess a neocortex in their brains, which is associated with conscious thought, future planning, and language, as well as spindle neurons likely involved in processing emotions. That could explain why they have complex social and family structures similar to ours. In 2012, Stephen Hawking led an international group of fellow scientists in signing the Cambridge Declaration on Consciousness, a paradigm-shifting statement that humans are not unique in possessing conscious awareness. James Nestor is a journalist and author of the book Deep: Freediving, Renegade Science, and What the Ocean Tells Us About Ourselves. He's also an active member of the DARWIN Project, a bold research technology organization dedicated to understanding cetacean click communication.
0: What is it like to do field research with the largest predators on the planet? The clicking you hear is not coming from a boat. It's not coming from a camera. That's what it sounds like to be in the water with sperm whales. It's so loud, your body vibrates and starts heating up after about 30 seconds. This is a calf. This is what it sounds like to be clicked by a sperm whale calf. It appears that these animals are communicating with clicks, and we're just starting to understand what those may be. And the key to understanding the click communication between these animals is to first understand their echolocation. Now, dolphins and whales view the world through clicks, through a form of sonar. What they do is they send out a very loud signal, and they wait for the echo of that signal to come back. And they collect all of that beneath their jaws, and they process that to see with sound better than you and I can see with our eyes. A dolphin can tell the difference between a ping pong ball and a golf ball from 300 feet away by clicking with sounds. And a sperm whale can see a human from a mile away. These are the loudest animal sounds on the planet, sperm whale clicks are. And they can actually penetrate through flesh, so they can get a 3D view of what you look like. They use these clicks in social behavior. And these clicks are extremely detailed. A sperm whale can repeat the same click over and over again, down to the millisecond, and then can move around discrete frequencies within that millisecond long click, move them around and reorganize them and repeat those over and over again. The clicks aren't associated with words and paragraphs and sentences and phonemes. That's how human language works, but it's probably a digital form of communication, almost like a fax transmission or a modem. This is more precise than anything humans can make, okay? It's not a dog barking. This is obviously some form of communication. And we're just sort of getting a view into what that might be.
1: Although scientists were exploring cetacean echolocation by the 1950s, getting up close and personal with these massive animals has always been a challenge. particularly sperm whales. Even scuba diving equipment causes too much disturbance to observe and record their social behavior. What to do? Then synchronicity struck. Outside Magazine sent reporter James Nestor to cover the World Championship of Freediving. These extreme athletes could go deep and long underwater, very long, with no equipment but their bodies.
0: I had never done any freediving, didn't know anyone who had never really heard of it. So I was pretty shocked when I went on out to Kalamata, Greece, and was sitting on the deck of a boat and watched this guy named William Troubridge take a single breath of air, upturn his body, and dive down into the water until he was completely gone. He stayed down there for 4 minutes. He swam 330 feet on a single breath of air. Came up, exhaled, got out of the way for the next competitor. It completely blew my mind. So I did my research and found if there had been an air tank down there, and if these guys would have taken a hit off of that air tank, they would have died. Their lungs would have exploded as they came back up to the surface. Only the human body in its natural state can survive such a deep dive. It was miraculous to see these people making these deep dives, but it was completely horrifying to see the people who weren't making their dives. They would come up with blood on their face. They would come up passed out. One guy was technically dead for 2 minutes until he was resuscitated. And it looked completely insane to me that these people had honed their bodies to do something so incredible, and yet were just using it to dive up and down a rope, to get a plastic medal, to get bragging rights with their friends, get a few pictures on YouTube. Luckily, while I was out there, I was able to meet some more philosophical freedivers. These people had absolutely no interest in competition. They didn't want to go through the face-off with death. They just wanted to explore their own bodies, these natural reflexes that we're all born with, and they wanted to explore the ocean in its most intimate way, and that is by freediving. And some of these people were also using freediving for scientific research. They were able to freedive very close to marine mammals. And I started hanging out with these guys. They seemed to be much more logical, philosophical, spiritually minded, and I identified with them a lot more. And what this group is doing right now, they're called Darwin Project, and just full disclosure, I've been working with them for a few years. This team is going to try something pretty revolutionary. They're going to try to capture in the full high fidelity, high definition, these clicks, and then shoot them back to the animals and begin a sort of visual conversation with them. We know the animals are viewing their world through clicks, through sonograms, also holograms. We believe that we can capture these and send them back. So it's not so much saying hello, it's sending a picture of our world to their world and back and forth.
1: Sending pictures of worlds back between worlds. From the Indian Ocean and Scandinavia to both Pacific coasts, that's part of what motivates these divers who spend most of their year in rickety boats miles out to sea, waiting and waiting to make contact with sperm whales. Nestor did his best to remain an objective journalist and observe the divers from the deck of the boat. But the magic takes place underwater, and the team insisted that the journalist free dive with them. After all, they said, Jane Goodall didn't study primates from an airplane. It took him months and months of intensive training to be able to dive deep enough.
0: I was apprehensive about it. I mean, a sperm whale is 60 feet long, 8-inch long teeth, largest predator in the world, hunts 50-foot long squid, not the sort of animal you should normally be hanging out with. So we went to Sri Lanka. We got in the water and the boat took off and we're just sitting there and we heard some clicks and we're like, okay, this is good. And then the clicks get louder, you know. I mean, it's really hard to describe what this is like because the lower frequencies are more powerful than the frequencies that you hear. So you're feeling this in your body. And it was a mother and a calf that came up to us and were clicking us, got about 6 feet away from us. They knew exactly what they were doing. And what they were doing with those clicks is they were taking pictures of our bodies. And this isn't some theory, this is fact. So they can see that we have big brains, that we have lungs, that we are not something that's ordinarily out in the middle of the ocean that they would eat.
2: that's what triggers them to want to hang out. And I believe that triggers them to want to communicate with us. There is an immediate sense of knowing when you get in the water with these animals that they are not there to hurt you. If they were there to hurt us, they would have done it years and years and years ago. They're extremely curious and extremely nimble not to even bounce into you. And we're about this big. One little move and you're gone. That was my first experience. It was pretty brief, but completely mind-blowing. And then the next day, it was just full-on. We were having experiences all the time with males, with mothers, with pods. And we recorded something called a shotgun click. And this is the clicks that these animals use to stun giant squids from miles deep, because that's how they hunt. So why don't they use those clicks with us? Why don't they stun us? Why do they come to us in peace after we've spent the last 200 years completely annihilating their populations? I mean, these are big questions, and I don't know why, but all my experiences with them since then have convinced me that this is an animal that has a great wealth of wisdom, that knows exactly what it's doing. And I think that there's a reason that they keep coming up to us and sending us communications.
1: The Darwin Project's divers interact with the animals respectfully, on their terms, in their element. The whales are choosing to come to them. Leading the Darwin Project is Fabrice Schnoller. Once again, synchronicity seemed to pluck an ally off the land into the deep.
2: He was a construction contractor, engineer, very, very successful guy. He was on a boat off the coast of Mauritius. Saw some whales, got in the water, knew nothing about them. They surrounded him in a circle, tails down, heads up, and peppered his body for 2.5 hours. He didn't know about echolocation. He didn't know about sperm whales. And he came out, quit his job, and this is all he's doing right now. So this is the guy leading this. And this was someone on a completely different path. And you can think of that what you want, but, you know, maybe they chose him. We were down in Los Angeles last year, and I've never seen a dolphin in LA in my whole life. And I grew up in Orange County. The first day he was out there, he was surrounded by dolphins. The second day he was out there, he was surrounded by dolphins. The fifth day, I said, you're complete bullshit. I'm going to go out there. And the same thing happened. So I think that they're able to echolocate so they can get a picture of what you look like, and they're likely able to send that picture around to other dolphins. So I think he's world famous in the dolphin community.
1: Since 2007, when Fabrice Schnuller began designing and building his own recording equipment, he and his team have collected the largest database of sperm whale behavior and vocalizations in existence. Schnuller learned that dolphins have first and last names, and they exchange them with one another. They also introduce themselves when they meet free divers. Aided by his custom recording equipment, Schnuller decided to try an experiment.
2: Dolphin whistle, it's a sine wave, so it's a very smooth wave, and he corrupted it so it was very angular, very harsh signal. And when the dolphin gave him his name, his signature whistle, Fabrice played his name, this corrupted whistle, back to the dolphin, who was just sort of like freaking out. The dolphin understood it, took it around. Fabrice was in the water a month later, and all the dolphins came up to him and were repeating his name, that corrupted whistle. And that corrupted whistle has never been recorded before. Like, no one has ever recorded a whistle anything close to that. So that's what turned him on to dedicating his life to this stuff.
1: Schnuller became fascinated by communications among sperm whales. When they talk amongst themselves, they have various dialects, depending on where they live in the ocean. They can communicate over hundreds, perhaps thousands of miles. Some researchers suspect that when sperm whales go very deep, where sound travels even further, they could be communicating with each other around the world. The question is, what are they saying? Thanks to the Darwin Project and a small group of other citizen scientists, we may yet know if, that is, we start really listening. More from James Nestor when we return. I'm Neil Harvey. 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

0: 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That's Bioneers.org. In any functional and healthy relationship, one of the most important behaviors is to honor old agreements, agreements that have endured over time, like marriage vows or a national constitution. Our human relationship with nature has evolved over hundreds of thousands of years. We've done all we can to separate ourselves from nature and try to override its laws and limits. What would a new science of nature look like if it involved a process of restoring relationships? What if we started by asking nature, who are we? What did we used to do? What did you rely on us to do? And what if we asked other species and ecosystems and paid attention to the answers we received? James Nestor's mind-bending dive into cetacean communication is revealing some very old agreements. It's showing just how similar we are as mammals to our underwater counterparts.
1: The human fetus develops in an amniotic fluid that is 99% similar to seawater. The blood coursing through your veins right now is 98% similar to seawater. We're missing a molecule of magnesium. Seawater is missing a molecule of iron. Beyond that, it is almost identical. So when we come out of the womb, we are born to dive. You place an infant in water, she will most likely reflexively duck her head below for about 45 seconds at a time, open her eyes, and start breaststroking. We only lose this ability once we learn how to walk. Ancient cultures knew all about free diving for tens of thousands of years. People were free diving for pearls, for sponges, and for food. This was a part of their culture. And there were reports in the 1600s and 1700s of some divers in Japan and in the Persian Gulf that were able to dive for 15 minutes at a time, which of course is impossible, right? Well, the current record breath hold right now is about 12 and a half minutes. So we're just almost have reached those impossible claims. We all have these abilities to dive very deep. They're called the mammalian dive reflexes, and we're born with them. They have just found a way to hone them very well. It also turns out that we not only have mammalian dive reflexes, but we have also other senses and reflexes we share with oceanic animals, such as magnetoreception, echolocation, and sophisticated forms of communication. And it makes sense considering that we all came from the sea.
0: The virtual technosphere that human beings have constructed allows us to communicate and exchange information worldwide at lightning speed. But it has also diminished our somatic awareness, as well as our use of our natural senses. Google Maps turns out to be no match for the ancient practical knowledge of the Micronesian Palau mariners. They were among the world's greatest wayfinders, successfully navigating thousands of miles of wild ocean without the use of modern instruments. They employed incredibly sophisticated star navigation. They knew how to read the flight patterns of birds, the colors of clouds. A navigator could know the exact position of the boat by crawling into a tiny, completely darkened sleeping box and feeling the sequences and qualities of the waves. When James Nestor explored the science of magnetoreception for his book Deep, he found that sharks have a natural GPS system that homes in on electromagnetic fields.
2: Some researchers were off the coast of South Africa, and they tagged a shark with a satellite transmitter. And then they watched as the shark swam in a straight line to the coast of Australia, to its breeding ground, to the exact same beach, 7,000 miles away, and then swam in a straight line back to the exact same spot that they had tagged it. So this is what all the data said. Well, sharks are traveling usually at around, 1,000 feet deep, okay? It's pitch black down there, and it's pitch black at night, so they can't ever see where they're going. So how does a shark in the deep ocean get from one part of the planet to the exact same beach it came to the year before and back again? And they found that sharks have these little cells called ampullae of Lorenzini that are magnetoreceptive, so they are precise enough to home in on the subtle energy of the Earth's magnetic field and use that to pinpoint their way around the planet. So birds have it, bees have it, butterflies have it, seals have it, sharks have it. So it makes sense that humans would have it right. Kind of makes sense. Well, it turns out that in the 70s, a professor studied human magnetoreception. He did something like 128 experiments, you know, with thousands of people. And overwhelmingly, it showed that humans were able to point exactly north and find their way back to wherever they were. Recently, a professor at the California Institute of Technology has found that humans have magnetoreceptive cells in our eyes, and we have the ability to home in on this. So there's enough evidence right now to support that humans have had this. And just like our ability to free dive, we've just forgotten how to use it because we don't need to right now. We just need to turn off our stuff and close our eyes and let our bodies speak to us. And that's what I think the important thing is about free diving and about magnetoreception as well. We're just losing our connection with the wider spectrum of life on the planet and how tuned in that we really can be if we choose to be.
0: How then do we restore our connection to the innate intelligence surrounding us and to the nature within us? Since few of us will ever free dive, paradoxically, the very technology that has separated us from nature may be one key to reconnecting us and inspiring us to honor old agreements.
2: Part of what the Darwin Project is doing is capturing these interactions in 360 video for virtual reality purposes, because this can really take people into this world. It's not a recreation of nature. It's a reflection of the wonders in nature to take people into the world they will literally never, ever see. And I think that that can be an important educational tool. What I'm hoping is that virtual reality will start taking over in aquariums and at water parks and at zoos to allow people to see these animals in their natural wild environment when they're healthy and happy, as opposed to in a cage. VR is a great way to provoke empathy within people, to show them the sperm whales aren't out to kill people, to show them that dolphins need to be out in the wild and not in a pool or a tank, I think is an important message. And that's why I'm very interested in virtual reality and working on a number of virtual reality films right now to take people into these places.
0: Nestor is now working with the United Nations and a team of scientists and engineers to build a system of machines that can identify, capture, and send back click communication to sperm whales, hoping to spark a kind of sonographic exchange with the animals. Oceans are increasingly busy places, and noise pollution from military sonar and other sources continue to injure and even kill the animals. Unintentional ship strikes are an ongoing threat to whales, particularly in coastal waters. Massive amounts of plastic pollution in the oceans pose another serious threat to whales, rupturing their stomachs and blocking their digestive systems, which causes them to starve. Some conservation efforts have successfully restored the numbers of humpback whales, leading to their removal from the endangered species list in 2016. And Nestor is collaborating with other organizations to end easily preventable death traps for whales, such as shipping lanes and fishing nets. As we tap into communication with other species, perhaps they're telling us, for them, it's 1 minute to midnight. Perhaps they're asking us to remember what we've forgotten about honoring old agreements. To remember that in ancient Greece, dolphins were granted the same rights as citizens.
1: A lot of people thought it was never going to happen. These guys don't have any ability to do this. You know, it just seemed like a sort of new age dream, but it's happening now. And these guys are the only people who are going to really... Thank you. And, for those people who do criticize this kind of research, because it is crazy, it may not work, but I really think it's important that someone tries to do this. The fact of the matter is we're totally running out of time for more genteel approaches here. In about 30 years, the entire ocean ecosystem is going to collapse. You ask any marine biologist, and they're gonna tell you the same thing. And the first animals that are gonna die off are gonna be the largest, specifically dolphins and whales. So why not take a moonshot and go for it and try to make contact with these animals before they're all gone? And this could also be a way of help saving them. There's still three other countries that are still whaling. It's unbelievable, but true. And so this could be a way, by making contact, even initial contact with them, to giving them the same rights as other animals and other humans have. So. So again, we know these animals are talking to each other. We just don't know what they're saying. In the next decade, just consider this, the US is gonna be spending $100 million looking for signs of non-human intelligent life in the universe. But there is already non-human intelligent life in the universe. It's here on our planet. It's in our seas. And I think it's time we start listening to it. So thank you very much.
3: Thanks a lot, you guys. Thank you.
0: 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Senior producer and station relations, Stephanie Welch. Associate producer and program engineer, Emily Harris. Production assistants, Tina Rubio and Melanie Choi. Interview recording engineer, Emily Harris. And I'm host and consulting producer, Neil Harvey. Thank you for listening. I invite you to join the Bioneers in inspiring a shift to live on Earth in ways that honor the web of life, each other, and future generations. This is program number 215.

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2: Off in the salty ocean, off where the waves roll free, the sparkling water rises, then crashes to the sea. Out amongst the breakers, you'll have no need to fear. It's true, it's the blue frontier.
3: Welcome to another episode of Rising Tide, the Ocean Podcast. This is David Helvarg, and I'm joined by our regular co-host, Vicki Nichols Goldstein of the Inland Ocean Coalition. So, how's it going, Vicki?
4: Oh, it's a pleasure to be here as always.
3: When I was young, I watched a black and white TV show called Sea Hunt. You can find old episodes on YouTube. It starred Lloyd Bridges playing scuba diver Mike Nelson. And I remember an episode in which an aggressive giant clam grabbed Mike by the leg and tried to drown him. But by the time I encountered my first giant clams off of Australia's Great Barrier Reef, they'd calmed down considerably. Our guest today is Jordan Flagel, a lead environmental scientist for IMARCS, the International Marine Science and Carbon Sequestration Foundation, that seeks nature-based solutions to reduce excess carbon from the atmosphere and the ocean. Along with years of experience working on coral reefs and mangrove forest, Jordan's also an expert on giant clams, which Vicki and I are also big fans of. Giant clams are an endangered species that suffered an 80% decline over the last century due to overfishing and other threats. So we're excited to hear what's going on to help our big mollusk friends. But first, some blue news you can use. Between wars, inflation, corruption, and other issues, you might still wonder, what has the president done for our public seas lately? Well, he spent $4 billion of taxpayer dollars to get companies to pledge to stop building offshore wind power and invest in oil and gas drilling instead because, you know, nobody wants a wind spill. Along with pushing new offshore oil, the administration also wants to decertify California's Coastal Protection Authority. His people also tried to decommission or decertify a $386 million ocean observatory system, but were forced to stop at widespread protest. The gutting of the National Oceanic and Atmospheric Administration continues to impact our understanding of our warming seas, which I guess is the point. By executive order, he's also opened national marine monuments to commercial fishing, if you like your fish preserved in oil. Undermining the Endangered Species Act threatens sea turtles and whales, while demanding old coal-fired power plants keep operating puts mercury back in tuna. Plus, the assassination of over 200 alleged drug runners on the high seas and oil spills in an Iranian mangrove forest don't make for safer, healthy seas. This is all taking place amidst record high ocean temperatures and a growing super El Nino that could see major storms by November 3rd. But what can anyone do? Oh wait, November 3rd is also election day. So I guess people who care about the ocean can vote the ocean. After all, fish, whales, kelp, and mangrove can't vote, but you still can. And that's blue news you can use. And we're back. So, Jordan, before we talk giant clams, let me ask you what we ask most of our guests, which is, what was your first connection with the ocean?
5: I saw the ocean for the first time when I was about 10 years old in British Columbia, Vancouver, and I just loved it. And I wanted to be a marine biologist. But then I got to university for my undergrad, and in Calgary, that wasn't an option. So I actually went towards sustainability, environmental science. From there, I ended up working in the terrestrial forests. So I worked in Guyana at the Iwakrama Center, basically in the Amazon. And from that, I moved into, after grad school, I went to Belize because there was a job to work with both the inland terrestrial forests, but also the reefs and the mangroves. So I basically got hired because of my experience in the forests, but I got to finally come full circle and work in the ocean with the reefs and the mangroves.
3: So you migrated to the other 71% of our planet that's salty.
5: Yeah, I love it all, though. I mean, I love the ocean, but I think the coasts are great because you have reefs, you have mangroves, you have littoral forests, and kind of that intersection of everything is what I really love.
3: What you don't have in the Caribbean, however, is giant clams.
5: So I'm not as much of an expert as people may believe, because when I brought on the IMARX Foundation, it was because of my work with corals and other coastal conservation work. But over the last 3+ years, I've become a lot more informed and on my way to becoming an expert. But you're right, they're not in the Caribbean, they're only in the Indo-Pacific, but they're found everywhere, basically from the Red Sea all the way out to, as you said earlier, in the Great Barrier Reef throughout the Indian Ocean. And what separates them apart from other clams, besides their size, is their symbiotic algae, the zooxanthellae, similar to corals. So again, transferring what I knew from corals into what giant clams, how they operate, or basically how they get to be so big by using the photosynthesis as help. So they have more energy than just filter feeding. Using that as actually part of the work that we're doing at IMARX, that's looking at if giant clams can help corals recover from bleaching, because the zooxanthellae tends to be a bit more thermal tolerant, at least across the board in most giant clam species, whereas corals vary a lot. You have the Red Sea corals, which can actually withstand pretty high temperatures, whereas the barrier reef, as I'm sure you've seen, is bleaching with just a tenth of a degree in warming.
3: So how big are they? People don't know the basics.
5: Well, you have different species of giant clams. You have the true giant clam, the Tridacna gigas, the largest one in the world. That can get up to over 200 kilograms, over a meter and a half in some instances, more than 6 feet to more than 300 pounds. Those are the largest ones. And actually, the IMARX Foundation, we're fortunate enough to have a couple of those at our facility in Japan, but they're very rare. Those are the most endangered in the world. So they're very hard to find in the wild. And those are the true giants. Then you also have a bunch of different species, Tridacna, Squamosa, Maxima, Noe. There's 11 different species in total. It's the Hippopus species. Those vary in size. They get to about maybe 1 foot, 30 centimeters, some of the larger ones. Some of them are smaller, still much larger than a regular clam, but maybe only, 7-8 inches or thereabouts. But yes, what makes them grow so large is also what gives them their vibrant hues and their beautiful colors. So the zooxanthellae, similar to corals, they're in their mantles, and that's what they use as a symbiotic relationship with photosynthesis for extra energy. They grow larger. But along with that, you get these beautiful colors, just like with corals. Probably one of the most beautiful things is when you see a giant clam and you see some vibrant corals, and they're all together, and they're similar but different. And yeah, David, similar to what we said earlier, the clams, they can open and close. They won't grab your leg or eat you, but they could actually close on a limb potentially, but you're not really in any danger.
4: Those colors look like giant lips.
5: Yeah.
4: And they're just so glimmery with gold. And so you're saying that, are there different types of zooxanthellae that interact with them to give them the color, or is there something else going on for them to have these particular and distinct colors?
3: Blues and greens and whites and browns.
5: Yeah, so different species have different cellular relationship within them. And then they're all concentrated in the mantle there. So when you see that along those what look like lips, that's where all this cellular is located. And yes, there's different types with different species, even in different areas. So even the same species can have different cellular in different areas, depending on where they are in the world. And this is actually underpinning the biggest thing that we're working on right now, is seeing if zooxanthellae from Hippopus clams have been transferred into corals. And we have to do a genomic analysis to see, because these were previously bleached corals that now have recovered, and there is zooxanthellae now in them. But we have to see if it's the same as what's in the Hippopus clams. And you can't tell unless you do a genomic analysis. Color alone just doesn't tell you that.
3: So they're giant clams because, like other mollusks, they're growing, they're feeding on nutrients and all, but they're getting supercharged by these zooxanthellae algae in their mantles that are helping them like grow supersized.
5: Yeah, that's exactly it. So they do filter feed, and they filter a lot of water. So you're talking a gigas clam can filter thousands of liters of water in a short period of time. They do get some nutrients that way, and it's kind of a positive cycle, right? The bigger they are, the more they can filter feed, so they can get more energy that way. But also, the more surface area they have, the more zooxanthellae they can house, the more energy they give in photosynthesis. So, but yes, they are still a mollusk, they are still a clam, and they do filter feed the more traditional way. They just get to be much bigger.
4: So is there a relationship between the clams and the coral, because corals also have zooxanthellae, Or is that part of your research, what that zooxanthellae relationship is between the different animals?
5: Part of our research is seeing if it can go more direct. So there actually has been some research done with fecal pellets from giant clams and zooxanthellae being transferred through that into some corals and having some uptake. And that's been shown to be happening in limited cases. So yeah, we're looking to see if it can go directly from the mantle and into coral uptake through just regular diffusion. So for instance, taking some ground up mantle and putting it into a tank that has bleached corals to test this. And from there, we'd see if there's any other way this could be done without having to, you know, grind up clams or have corals in a lab environment, but looking at it as a more nature-based solution. That's our goal. That's what we're doing right now.
4: So we don't know if they're actually doing it in the wild.
5: Yeah, they are doing it a little bit at least. Yeah, we don't know to what extent, and it doesn't seem to be that it's happening from mantle to polyp, like directly through the water. The observed route has been through the fecal pellets. We're trying to see if there's a different route and to what extent. But I can say with some certainty, at least, that they're not just transferring back and forth. There's not some, you know, just sharing where the clams and the corals are just giving back and forth to each other. And typically the uptake happens, you know, in like the larval stage and when they're growing from very young. It doesn't typically happen from the adult stage, at least in healthy corals. But again, once they're bleached, now they've lost their zooxanthellae, like now they can take it in because, again, bleaching is not dying. It just means they've lost its zooxanthellae. If it's not recovered quickly, then it can die. But it's open to receiving zooxanthellae back, whether it's ones that have been lost or new ones, because it wants to get back that energy that's been lost, because otherwise it cannot survive. And the idea here is that when most corals bleach, the reason why they bleach is an environmental stressor that typically doesn't reverse, right? So if it gets warm enough for it to bleach, it typically doesn't go back to being cool enough. And then the zooxanthellae returning, the conditions aren't right. So that's why we're looking at seeing if you have a more thermal tolerant zooxanthellae available, the conditions don't need to change. You're basically giving a different type of zooxanthellae that can then replace the ones that are not able to take the warming water.
3: So the bleaching and a lot of the loss of coral is related to our warming oceans, to climate-driven heating of the oceans. But we've already lost 80% of these charismatic giant clams, and that's mostly been overfishing, is it? And what's the history of that?
5: Yep, over-harvesting. I mean, there's different reasons. Well, there's for food, there's for ornamental value, especially for the true giants. And just, yeah, they don't replace themselves that fast. This is why we actually put an official comment into the Saving Nemo Act. We think our position is that restricting the trade of giant clams in this way will actually put more pressure on wild populations, and it won't allow them to recover in captive bred populations, because that's the only way that we can make up that 80% decline that's already happened. We have a partner in Micronesia, the Coast Ray giant clam hatchery. The work they're doing is incredible, but under some of these guidelines, they will be able to export anything. Getting a Tridactic gigas from Micronesia to Japan would be next to impossible.
3: And I'm sorry, step back a moment. What's the Saving Nemo Act, and what are these restrictions that it would include, and who's moving it forward?
5: Yeah, so it's intended to protect giant clams because they are all endangered or threatened. But the issue is the route of doing that, we believe, will not actually help, because it's restricting the captive bred trading. So essentially, it would say that you can't grow these clams and then ship them to a different country because now they're going to be restricted.
4: Yeah, so when I looked at that act, it's very interesting because the initial bill was to protect people from going out and taking animals, corals, out of the ocean. But because of the interpretation, I think there's a big concern as to how this would affect the aquarium trades. But the devil's in the details, which is, I think, could be the components that would impact the transfer of aquarium, wonderfully done aquarium animals that are, you know, bred in a very sustainable way.
5: Yeah, it could be tweaked where it's back to the original kind of goal of stopping wild harvesting. I think that would be great. I'd be behind that. But what goes in tandem with that is you would then see an actual increase and make it easier to do the aquarium trade to then make up the demand that you're taking away from the wild harvesting. That would be perfect. It's very hard to do this and get it right. especially if it's an area that is not your area of expertise. So if you were a lawyer and now you're talking about, you know, corals and clams and you don't know anything about the ocean, it's not even your fault, but there has to be a way that you're actually addressing the root cause and you're doing something that helps as opposed to actually hindering conservation.
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3: So I know there's giant clam farming in the Cook Islands, and they looked at it during COVID when the tourism went away in Palau. But you're doing something different. What is IMARX doing exactly with giant clams? What's the work you're doing, and where are you growing them, and for what purpose?
5: Yeah, so there's two main things. So our main thing, what I lead is the research component, where we're looking at these nature-based solutions. So what I actually got brought on for initially is my work with mangrove conservation and basically nature-based solutions to reduce or sequester carbon. We were looking at if giant clams could be a net negative carbon sink. And it appears that on their own, they're not, basically, where they have read. Some papers actually argued that yes, they are, but it seems to be that they're net neutral because you actually release carbon when you precipitate the calcium carbonate shells, and you also release carbon through respiration, photosynthesis, even though you take in carbon through those algae and you fix it in the calcium carbonate shells. Now, our hypothesis is if we increase the pH level of our tanks and allow for more of the carbonate ions to stay in the water instead of diffusing into the air, they could essentially be recycled and kept in the clam. That was our initial project we worked on.
3: You mentioned that you were looking at carbon sequestration with these giant mollusks, but at the same time, they have new vulnerabilities as the ocean's acidifying. They're shellfish, and every shell-forming creature in the ocean is impacted by the shift of pH. So are you looking at what impacts ocean acidification might have on these giant mollusks?
5: Yeah, that's a great point. And the basics of it are, when the oceans get more acidic, there's less carbonate ions for them to actually use. So they tend to get smaller. They just don't have enough building blocks to grow as large. And so especially if clams and corals are in the same area, they use the same mechanism. So a more acidic water is at least less healthy, or at least organisms that can't grow as big because they just don't have the available material. Increasing the pH allows for more of that to be there. But with the IMARX Foundation, what our main purpose from the research side, at least, is to have these proof of concept types of projects. So just seeing if it's even possible. So again, we're not going to go out later than dump, you know, 500,000 gallons of sodium hydroxide in the water and try to do this. We're just going to show if this is even a possibility just from a feasibility perspective. Does this even happen or does it not? So we're doing that. Another one we're looking at is the transfer of the Zooxanthellae, as we spoke about earlier, but doing this in laboratory conditions to sequence the genomic material found in the recovered corals to see if it came from the clams. And then we're also looking at just reef restoration with using giant clams. So if using eDNA analysis to see if it helps increase the biodiversity in the area. We also do our mangrove work. So I lead that as well, just looking at mangrove conservation and helping out projects that are doing that work on the ground. So we're supporting and seeing if we can help facilitate positive outcomes.
3: Yeah, it'll be a long time before we have bountiful giant clams, maybe passing their more thermal tolerance zooxanthellae onto the reefs. But just just the wonder when you see them. I mean, we dove on a Japanese Jake warplane that had been shot down in 44 onto the reef. And right where the pilot's head might have been, there was like a giant brain coral. And it almost felt, you know, Shakespearean. And about 30 feet away, there was like a giant clam garden with five big clams 2 to 4 feet across with those beautiful mantles. And it felt like a memorial garden. I mean, there's just a spiritual awe and wonder that connects with these creatures.
4: Yeah, they are magnificent. They're just so remarkable when you're in the water, whether snorkeling or diving, and you come across this cluster, and it's mind-blowing. It's so pretty.
3: And yet we know so little about them. I mean, you're doing this cutting-edge science.
5: I think having these ideas and trying to see if these novel, you know, research projects can work, or just in practice or in theory, if they just work, that's what we try to do. And from there, we would want to see larger organizations that have more funding behind them and just more of ability to then deal with that stuff, which does involve grappling with some of these questions, these issues. When it comes to larger scale, that's where there's a bigger impact, because conservation is letting nature do its thing, essentially. And when we're doing restoration, it's important, but it's harder to understand what your impact will be. It's harder to know, right? Okay, let's say this Susan Valley transfer is possible. Do we go do that now everywhere? Is there enough we could even do to affect the Great Barrier Reef, which is so large? Can we even grow out of clams? Would those specific corals even take this up? Would currents just carry it away? There's a lot of things that would maybe be impossible in the field. So the work that we do is largely proof of concept in a lab, which we then hope can be helpful as we address these bigger questions. But when it comes to conservation, I think there's a lot that we can do, because that has an outsized impact. And I'm very curious to see what some of our research leads to. But I also know that grappling with those questions is very difficult.
4: Yeah.
3: Well, this is the challenge, is we definitely need to protect what's still there in terms of mangroves and giant clams and kelp forests. And that's a given. We're coming to this understanding that we're not going to get there without human intervention at this point. That the damage is at the point where ecosystem management and restoration is going to be the next human project.
5: Yeah, so I went into my PhD research thinking that technological advancement will save us. And the more I've learned and the more that I've been out there, I see that is a part of it. We definitely need technologies, and we definitely need these kinds of interventions, but they have to be within a larger, more holistic way of doing things. And some of that involves just adaptation, not just mitigation. And just some things will be a new normal. And it's important to keep these conversations open and look from as many different perspectives as we can, right? From the local communities that are in these areas, to organizations like ours, to other researchers, to, yeah, to see if there's different areas that are tackling things in different or better ways.
3: Well, now I have to ask you what your PhD thesis is on.
5: My PhD basically looks at nature-based solutions and how we try to go about them. So for instance, if we're looking at a giant clam and just the transfer, that's a, you know, again, proof of concept, that's well and great, but can you actually, what happens when you put that into practice at a larger scale? What are the ramifications of things? So if you look at a nature-based solution such as mangrove conservation, that's great. Like you said, we have to keep everything conserved, but there's so many questions around, you know, who's funding this? How are you making sure that conservation is doing what it says, right? Are you conserving an area that's already, or doesn't need to be conserved because there's no threat? And if so, are you generating any value from it? Because that then takes away from all the other areas that need to be conserved, because it erodes trust in the process of doing this, right? So I don't know if you're familiar at all. This is a bit away from giant clams, but it's important to the research I'm doing, where there's a lot of companies that are still buying carbon credits for removals. So for instance, mangrove restoration, because you're removing carbon from the air, but they're not supporting conservation because there's been too many projects that have said they're conserving when they're not. But conservation is so important that now there's this idea that, you know, conservation is not worthwhile, not in itself, just financially, it's not worthwhile, but without financing, conservation can't happen, right? You can't actually protect it. So these are just, you know, I may have bitten off more than I can chew with all of this, but it's all very interesting. And I don't expect to find a definitive answer or anything. I, I expect to just publish research as we go and hopefully contribute to the body of knowledge along the way.
4: With all of your research, and I feel like you are optimistic as you're going forward, looking at all the possibilities and the discoveries that you will hopefully be making with your partners and your colleagues, what gives you the most hope for corals and clams and mangroves looking into the future?
5: That's a great question. I think that what gives me hope is the resilience of nature itself. So the Belize Barrier Reef, it is barely bleached at all. It's very alive and well, even though the Great Barrier Reef is very bleached and, you know, it's all part of the same giant ecosystem of Earth. So that gives me some hope that us not having full understanding, there's some things that are still doing well, even with our best efforts to make things worse by how we're treating some things. But in opposition to that, I think we're actually doing a very good job. I see this with everything from the average emissions that we're doing now are less than they have. Like, they're actually turning downwards, even though people think that not much is being done. There's a lot being done. It's just small. It's incremental. You know, there's a lot of people that care. A lot of people out there that really want to be a part of this. And I'm not just talking about people in our lines of work or people that are listening to this right now. I'm talking about the average person in Belize cares more about the environment than they do about letting an oil company come in and drill in the reef, because they know that won't directly translate to them, and because they just care about

0: Great Barrier Reef. It was like 6 foot across. And I, because I didn't know better then, I just tickled its mantle, it sucked it in, click, closed, and then it slowly blossomed again. Yes, bad on me, but, you know, I rode whale sharks back before we knew better. But I also had that sense of awe and wonder that still has me voting the ocean today. If we love the ocean, let's vote the ocean in November.
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1: From WHYY in Philadelphia, this is The Pulse. I'm Mike and Scott.
2: Touchdown, we have touchdown. Excellent zone.
1: 50 years ago, NASA's Viking mission landed two unmanned spacecraft on Mars. The goal was ambitious.
3: Is there a form of life on Mars?
1: The mission didn't seem to deliver a definitive answer on that, but the findings are now getting renewed attention.
4: Now people have gone back and looked at the Viking experiments, looked at the original data.
1: And this question about life on Mars has intrigued humans for a long time, and in the past, it led to some wild speculations.
5: Before Martians were a staple of science fiction, they were thought to be science fact.
1: On today's show, the quest to explore Mars and to find signs of life on the red planet. First, the news.
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7: Major funding for The Pulse is provided by a leadership gift from the Sutherland family. The Sutherlands support WHYY and its commitment to the production of programs that improve our quality of life.

0: This is The Pulse, stories about the people and places at the heart of health and science. I'm Mike and Scott.
1: 66 feet, 73 feet per second.
0: The mood at the NASA Jet Propulsion Laboratory went from nervous to cheerful on July 20th, 1976. Viking 1, an unmanned mission, landed on Mars. The first craft to successfully arrive on the red planet.
2: So the landing itself was really cool. Of course, I'm a kid, right? I wanted to touch Mars. I didn't want to miss a thing.
0: Rachel Tillman was 10 at the time. Her dad, James Tillman, was a scientist and engineer working on the Viking team. Hyped up on lollipops and excitement, she anxiously waited for what was supposed to happen next. Viking 1 sending pictures of Mars back to Earth.
2: But the images themselves took forever to actually come in because it's one pixel at a time.
0: With 1970s transfer speeds, little by little, a grainy black and white image was forming.
2: Drawing itself on this old CRT.
0: A bulky, old school display monitor. Everybody, scientists, engineers, their families and kids, all craning their necks.
2: And nobody knew what we were looking at until we had a fairly large data set of pixels before we could even tell what anything was. And so we're all going, what is that? What does it look like?
0: Finally, they could make out something recognizable. And somebody yelled out,
2: it's a rock!
0: The images quickly became major news.
3: Man's age-old dream of a close-up look at what it's like on another planet and of searching for life there today became a reality. And what a reality. Viking 1 soft-landed perfectly on the Martian surface and immediately began sending back photographs so spectacular, even project scientists were amazed.
2: It was magical.
0: Mars has long intrigued humans. Looking up at this reddish dot in the night sky millions of miles away, from staring at it with the naked eye or with early telescopes to landing rovers there and exploring the landscape, the thing we've always wanted to know is who or what is there. On this episode, the search for life on Mars, audacious missions, complicated machinery, and conversations with Martians. To get started, let's hear more about the Viking mission, which landed on Mars 50 years ago. Viking 1 got there on July 20th, 1976, becoming the first spacecraft to successfully land on the red planet. Its twin, Viking 2, arrived a few weeks later on September 3rd. It was an incredible accomplishment. The landing, the images, there was a lot of hype around this mission, and the goal was ambitious.
4: Is there a form of life on Mars?
0: But when the mission didn't seem to deliver a clear answer on that, Rachel Tillman says,
2: people stopped paying attention.
0: But now there is new momentum around this mission. Reporter Liz Tung tracked down some of the Viking team members, and she learned there is a push to reevaluate the mission's scientific findings. Here's Liz.
5: Rachel Tillman was also there when Viking 1 lifted off.
2: We were at Cape Canaveral. I was 10 years old when we launched. And so it was this, rocket with a plume that was super cool.
5: With her dad, James, being part of the team, Rachel had a front row seat to everything, including at the Holiday Inn, where a bunch of NASA employees and their families were staying prior to the launch.
2: One of the fun things that I remember was that Carl Sagan, Jerry Sofen would sit by the pool at our hotel and do talks about the mission.
5: Jerry Sofen was the project scientist for Viking, and Carl Sagan, the legendary astronomer and science writer, was known as the mission's resident philosopher. He was also one of the people who pushed for a thorough investigation into the possibility of life on Mars. Mars seemed like an exciting next destination for space exploration.
6: NASA had just landed two humans on the surface of the moon, and NASA was looking, what do we do next?
5: Joel Levine started his decades-long career at NASA working on Viking. He's now a research professor at William and Mary College.
6: The next big step was a soft landing on Mars. And the major scientific problem to be attempted is there life on Mars today, or was there life on Mars in the past?
5: Photos captured during the earlier Mariner missions revealed ice caps on the surface of Mars, which offered some insights into what the planet might have looked like in the past. And exploring the red planet could perhaps provide clues about our own fate here on Earth.
6: We know that 4.6 billion, with a B, years ago, when the solar system was formed, Mars was very similar to Earth. Mars was covered by an ocean. Mars had rivers. Mars had lakes. And Mars had a thick atmosphere. Something happened on Mars that we don't fully understand that transformed Mars from an Earth-like planet to the Mars of today. And the question is, what happened? And more important, does it tell us something about the future of the Earth, how the Earth may evolve?
5: Two unmanned probes, Viking 1 and Viking 2, would try and answer these big questions. The two spacecraft were identical. Each was about the size of a small car with an arm for digging up soil. They would take the nearly year-long trip to Mars and then have around 90 days to gather data and conduct experiments. But first, they had to land. Rachel Tillman says that was a major challenge. Despite the images from the Mariner missions, there were so many unknowns.
2: We did not know what the surface was like physically. So we didn't know if it was sandy or if it was a fine powdery dust surface that you could sink into for 3 or 4 feet.
5: Rachel is an aerospace historian and founder of the Viking Mars Missions Education and Preservation Project.
2: We didn't even know how large the rocks were on the surface because we couldn't get a high enough fidelity image of the surface to know, are we going to hit giant boulders when we land? So we knew very, very little.
5: It was one massive challenge after another, like having to create the very first autonomous descent vehicle with extremely limited memory and computing power, figuring out how to descend in Mars's incredibly thin atmosphere, having to find a new landing spot at the last minute when they realized their original choice was filled with boulders and rough terrain. But finally, on July 20th, 1976, Viking 1 landed. It sent back, pixel by pixel, stunning images of Mars. And then it got to work. Over the following days and weeks, Viking 1 carried out a series of experiments using first-of-their-kind instruments developed specifically for the mission. There were analyses of the soil and climate, but maybe the most highly anticipated experiment was the first one designed to test for microbial life in Mars's soil, the labeled release experiment.
6: And they scooped up some sample of soil and put in a sterilized chamber that was connected to a whole series of measurement devices and brought it into the spacecraft and gave it some food.
5: The food was a nutrient solution containing radioactive carbon-14. And the idea was, if there were living organisms in the soil, they would eat the food, metabolize the nutrients, and then release byproduct gases, which would be radioactive and which sensors could detect.
6: And sure enough, that's what the labeled release experiments measured. They began measuring radioactive carbon dioxide in the chamber.
5: Both Viking landers performed the labeled release experiment multiple times, and each one delivered the same result, radioactive CO2, or in other words, evidence of life. It was an absolutely momentous finding, or at least it could have been. But there was another experiment also designed to test for signs of life, the gas chromatograph mass spectrometer experiment. It involved a series of complicated steps, like heating the soil to very high temperatures that were designed to detect organic molecules. And that experiment came up empty.
6: The results were not consistent with biological activity, and the project scientist, Gerald Soffen, used this experiment and its negative results and said, look, if we can't find organic material on the surface of Mars, there can't be life. And even though the labeled experiment gave evidence of what we thought was microbial life, without the presence of organics detected by the gas chromatograph mass spectrometer, there could be no life on Mars.
5: It was a disappointing finding, one that Rachel says she believes hurt Viking's reputation and its ultimate legacy.
2: That was very difficult for them and for the mission itself, because with that announcement, a lot of the attention was then off of Viking altogether. People stopped paying attention. And that meant that all of the other data that was still being gathered was really not given the limelight, was not given the attention that it deserved. In addition, it created what a lot of people considered a black eye for NASA. And the Viking mission itself has been badmouthed by scientists and engineers all across the globe, including NASA employees, because they said it failed to find life, which is not accurate.
5: She says in the wake of this perceived failure, the mission was largely swept under the rug. However, not everyone agrees with the conclusion that Viking did not find signs of life.
7: The story is, as it's actually reported, was that the GCMS, as we abbreviate it, did not find organics in the soil. But in fact, it did.
5: This is Steve Benner. He's an astrobiologist who's been looking into the results of Viking since 1999. And at first, he just accepted that the results had come back as negative. But then he started to review the original Viking logs. And he argues that Viking actually did discover organics on Mars. He says the instruments used to look for organic molecules just weren't sensitive enough to detect the tiny number of microbes that would have been present in a resource-starved environment like Mars. As we have seen by using those instruments in other similar environments like deserts. Steve has been making this argument for years without much success. He even published a paper in 2000, hypothesizing that there was some substance in Martian soil that was slowly oxidizing the organic materials, thereby making them undetectable to Viking's instruments. And around 20 years later, he appeared to be proven right after another mission discovered the presence of a chemical compound called perchlorate on Mars. Here's Joel.
6: That very highly chemically reactive material could have very easily destroyed organic materials in the soil. Now people have gone back and looked at the Viking experiments, looked at the original data, but now we know about perchlorates and what happens when they're heated up, and it destroys organics.
5: So, if all of this is true, why didn't other scientists, besides Steve and a handful of others, make the same connection?
7: Okay, well, no one wants to make predictions about life on Mars, which might be proved wrong by later evidence. Scientific reputations could be too easily damaged in the process.
5: Steve says that actually happened to one of Viking's members, Gil Levin, the principal investigator of Viking's labeled release experiment.
7: Gil was marginalized. He was actually regarded as a crackpot by the community, even though he's no crackpot. And at the end of the day, he's probably going to be proven right, or at least at this moment, he is proven right by the preponderance of evidence.
5: Gil tried for years to revive investigations into life on Mars, but it felt like the whole question had become tainted.
7: That was sort of forbidden because everybody thought that the Viking mission had been a failure, and therefore you shouldn't be looking for extant life, but looking for past life.
5: Almost 20 years went by after Viking, before the next Mars mission, and attempts to replicate the experiments just weren't a priority. Although, just a few months ago, it was announced that the Perseverance, a rover that's been exploring Mars since 2021, had discovered a potential biosignature in some Martian mudstone, which NASA has called, quote, the closest we have ever come to discovering life on Mars. It's an ongoing discussion that's been breathing new life into the legacy of Viking. In fact, Steve is working on a book about the mission and its findings. But if you ask the people who worked on the mission, Its legacy extends far beyond the question of discovering evidence of life. Here's Joel.
6: From an engineering perspective, the legacy of Viking is the ingenuity and expertise of the American engineer. And basically, Viking rewrote the book about Mars.
5: As for Rachel, she summarizes Viking's legacy this way.
2: Viking was the Apollo of Mars. Viking made discoveries such as water ice on Mars, such as the first possible indicators of biologic organics, and all of the firsts to enable us to land on Mars for future generations, all in one mission. It was foundational and laid the groundwork for both engineering and science that is still being used today for Mars missions.
0: That story was reported by Liz Tung. Coming up, in the early 20th century, Mars mania swept the country, and many people were convinced that Martians were real.
8: Before Martians were a staple of science fiction, they were thought to be science fact.
0: That's next on The Pulse.
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0: This is The Pulse. I'm Mike and Scott. We're talking about Mars. People have been wondering about life on Mars for a long time. And more than 100 years ago, many were absolutely convinced that the planet was inhabited. Picture New York City in the early 1900s. It's a growing metropolis, bustling with activity. Automobiles are entering the scene, now sharing the road with horse-drawn carriages and trolleys. The subway has begun to transport people to their destinations at record speeds. Technology is changing everything, from architecture to communication and work. The city is illuminated at night and never sleeps. And people are obsessed with a civilization far, far away, one that is way more sophisticated than their own.
1: These superior beings, these moral beings that were probably looking down on Earth, watching our every movement.
0: Not angels, but Martians. Astronomers are observing Mars with their telescopes, and they put forth an idea that's taken off like wildfire.
1: That Mars was home to an advanced civilization.
0: That's science writer David Barron.
1: Before Martians were a staple of science fiction, they were thought to be science fact.
0: Prominent members of the scientific community at the time say they've seen evidence that Martians are incredible architects who've built a system of canals.
1: Not shipping canals, but irrigation canals.
0: To tap into the planet's polar ice caps, the only water source left on Mars. And an astronomer named Percival Lowell spreads this explanation to anybody who will listen.
2: Punctilious in their precision, they outdo in method all attempts of freehand drawing to copy them.
0: The idea that there are intelligent beings on Mars captures people's imagination. Socialites host Mars parties. There are songs and dances about Martians. A famous medium claims she has traveled to Mars during one of her trances.
1: Seeing these beautiful cities, and the Martians themselves, she claimed, were the most handsome beings.
0: In 1906, the New York Times proclaims in a bold headline, "There is life on planet Mars."
1: In 1907, the Wall Street Journal at the end of the year said the most important finding of the year was the proof of intelligent life on Mars.
0: How did this happen? How did people become convinced that there was not just life on Mars, but a whole advanced civilization? David writes about this wild ride in his book, The Martians, the true story of an alien craze that captured turn-of-the-century America. We're used to seeing high-resolution images of Mars coming our way directly from NASA's rovers on the surface of the planet. Pictures that often look like they were taken in the American Southwest. A beautiful and sparse rocky landscape of desert, canyons, and mountains. But at the turn of the 20th century, David Barron says, all people had were really blurry images.
1: All we knew about Mars was what we could see through Earth-bound telescopes from a distance of at least 35 million miles away.
0: 35 million miles when Mars is closest to Earth, but usually 140 million miles on average.
1: And looking through even a large telescope, Mars was just this fuzzy little disk in the sky that would go in and out of focus. Because of the Earth's atmosphere distorts what you see through it. And so it was very hard to get a really clear image.
0: The telescopes astronomers had were advanced at the time, much better than gazing out into space with the naked eye. But David says using them was still challenging.
1: And often you would have to stare at Mars for minutes, even hours, to get a few glimpses of clarity. And so you're really looking at the very limit of perception. And at that limit of perception, the eye can play tricks on the brain.
0: Astronomers could see polar ice caps, and they were trying to make out other features. Among them was Italian astronomer Giovanni Schiaparelli.
1: And it was Schiaparelli who saw not only what looked like continents and oceans on Mars, which other people had seen, but he started to notice this network of weird straight lines on Mars that he assumed were waterways, and so he called them canali, which in Italian means channels, and he meant them, you know, like the English channel, these kind of narrow natural waterways. But the word, when it was translated to English, was translated, mistranslated into canals. And so as early as 1877, people started to joke about the idea that there were these canals on Mars. But it was all just, it really was a joke at the time.
0: But then an American astronomer, Percival Lowell, became captivated by this idea that there were canals on Mars.
1: Not shipping canals, but irrigation canals. And he came up with this whole elaborate theory that the Martians were creating this elaborate irrigation network to survive on a planet that was running out of water.
0: So let's get into the backstory of Percival Lowell. How did he get obsessed with Mars?
1: Well, Percival Lowell was a man who was highly educated, highly eloquent, and very, very rich. He came from one of the wealthiest families in New England, the Lowell family, that had made its fortune in textiles. So he was born into wealth. He was educated at Harvard. He always was interested in science. He took some science courses while he was an undergraduate. But when he graduated, he spent the first couple of decades of his adulthood as a writer. But when he, around the time he turned 40, he decided to go back to his interest in the sciences and in astronomy. And he was inspired by reading the book of a French astronomer named Camille Flammarion. Flammarion was very much a believer that Mars was inhabited by intelligent beings. And when Lowell read a book by Flammarion, he thought this was the big scientific issue of the day that he wanted to study. And so Lowell, using his own fortune, founded the Lowell Observatory in Flagstaff, Arizona, which is still there today. He placed it on a hill that he called Mars Hill, and he then started the most extensive study of Mars that had ever been done.
0: Part of his plan was to get better images of what they were seeing through their telescopes, actual photographs.
1: And they were hailed at the time as a real revelation. But if you look at them today, they're these tiny little fuzzy images. The photographs of Mars that the Lowell Observatory took were a quarter inch across. They were like the buttons on a shirt. That's how big they were. If they were enlarged any more than that, they would be much too grainy. But those tiny little photographs did show features on Mars, and Lowell convinced himself, and he was able to convince the public, that they showed the fine canals as well.
0: Lowell started to write flowing narratives about Mars.
2: Young Martians must be born mathematicians that never outgrow the faculty. The system betrays a wonderful unity of purpose, for it girdles the planet from pole to pole.
1: He was going to make a name for himself as a scientist, and he began proselytizing. He would give speeches. He wrote best-selling books about Mars and the Martians, and he was dead set on proving that that he was right.
0: And over time, the narrative started to catch on.
1: Even before Lowell came along, there were reports in the press of supposed signals being sent from Mars toward the Earth. In 1892, that was a year when Mars came especially close to Earth, and there were astronomers at many observatories watching Mars. And they noted these strange lights on Mars, particularly a triangle of lights on Mars, that the press then just took off and suggested this was some sort of signal that the Martians were sending to Earth. And this idea that there were signals being sent earthward was something that was repeated time and time again. And it really took off after, in 1899, Nikola Tesla, the genius inventor who was largely responsible for the way we generate and distribute electrical power. But Nikola Tesla, in 1899, was becoming interested in the wireless transmission of electricity, that is what we now know as radio, but it was still in its infancy back then. And he set up a laboratory in Colorado Springs to try to study how electricity is transmitted through the atmosphere. And one night, listening to just the sounds of nature, because this is, again, before there was an actual radio, but you could listen to, say, distant lightning would cause his radio receiver to click. He started to notice these very strange signals. It was like coming in triplets, this click, click, click, click, click, click, repeating over and over. And Tesla, who knew about Percival Lowell's theory of Mars, convinced himself that this was the Martians trying to signal the Earth. And
3: because what else could it be, right?
1: Well, right. Well, he actually thought it may be coming from Venus, too.
3: Oh.
1: but he decided it probably was the Martians. And when he announced this to the public, it just took off. I mean, it made headlines all around the world. And that really pushed the Mars craze to the point where the Martians just totally invaded popular culture.
0: H.G. Wells published The War of the Worlds, a science fiction novel about a Martian invasion. The play, A Message from Mars, opened on Broadway. People danced to a popular song called A Signal from Mars.
3: And how did people picture the Martians? You know, when there were dinner parties where really wealthy people would have a Martian appear, probably an actor. But what kind of costumes would they wear?
1: Right. Well, so, you know, the idea of the Martians at the time fits in a lot of ways with the stereotypical alien that we see today. So the Martians were thought to have, they were kind of tall and skinny, with really big eyes and a big head and a broad chest. And that all came out of speculation about how a creature would evolve in the Martian environment. So, for instance, Mars is smaller than the Earth. There's less gravity. And paradoxically, a smaller planet, you would think, would actually allow for creatures to grow taller. Because since the force of gravity is less, a creature can grow taller without its weight crushing its musculature and bones and so forth. So the Martians were thought to be tall and skinny. Mars is farther from the sun than the Earth is, so daylight is dim on Mars. Well, that meant that the Martians must have big eyes to take in more daylight so that they could see well. Mars was known to have a very thin atmosphere. So, well, the Martians must have really big lungs, which gives them big chests. And the idea about these kind of big, bald heads that you often see on aliens and was seen on the Martians was because of this idea that the Martians were thought to be far in advance of us evolutionarily. In fact, it was thought that the Martians were what we might become millions of years down the line. And if we evolved from some ape ancestors that were very hairy and had small heads, and we now have lost much of our hair and have bigger heads. Well, if you project that forward, the Martians were thought to have big, bald heads. And so that all was speculation that came out of what we thought the Martian environment was like and how it was that the Martians evolved.
3: And what was the reaction of the public? Did they see the Martians as potentially friendly visitors who might come to Earth at some point? Was there any fear that they might wish us harm?
1: Well, it's really interesting because before I started researching my book, I would have assumed that people were afraid of the Martians because one of the best known pieces of literature to come out of that era was H.G. Wells' science fiction classic, The War of the Worlds, which is, of course, about the Martians coming to Earth and trying to conquer the Earth. But that was by far the exception. The vast, vast majority of the public, and what was written at the time, suggested that the Martians were not intent on conquering the Earth, but rather that the Martians were these moral, peaceful beings that we should emulate. Part of Percival Lowell's theory was that the Martians must have evolved beyond war, because here they were living on a planet that was running out of water, and the only way they could survive was to tap the meltwater from the polar ice caps to bring the water down to their cities and their farms. And that meant that in order to survive, there couldn't be warring nation states. Everyone was pulling together as a planet in order to get by. There was a sense that the Martians were almost our guardian angels, that here they were these superior beings, these moral beings that were probably looking down on Earth, watching our every movement, And when there were attempts again to try to get in touch with Mars, to, for instance, for Tesla to send radio signals back to Mars, there was great hope that the Martians could answer our most existential questions. I mean, there was this newspaper article that was printed in a lot of papers around that time that listed the questions we hoped the Martians might answer. And they weren't questions like, how do you build a canal? Or how do you build an airplane, which the Wright brothers were working on right there, right around that time. It was, what is the meaning of life? What happens after we die? How can we ease human suffering? These were the questions that people wanted to ask the Martians. And so the Martians were becoming not only guardian angels, but they were sort of becoming stand-ins for God at a time when science had so undermined traditional religion. You know, Darwin and Newton and Galileo. For a long time, science seemed to be undermining faith that there was someone out there looking after us. And here, Percival Lowell gave the public what it was missing, which was a sense that maybe we're not alone. Maybe there's someone out there who can take care of us. And I think that explains a lot of why the idea of the Martians, the belief in the Martians, took off, because they filled a real human need at that time.
3: Yeah, I was thinking about what was happening at the time. There were all these incredible advances, really pushing humankind into a new era of possibility, of technology, of infrastructure. And at the same time, there was a lot of human suffering and a lot of inequality, a lot of strife, emerging labor disputes, all kinds of very, very difficult issues that everybody had to grapple with. And it kind of makes sense that people were looking for some guidance on who can help us navigate this new world.
1: Right. I mean, life was changing so fast. I mean, imagine being alive at the turn of the last century, where the modern bicycle came along in the early 1890s. That was soon followed by the automobile. And by the end of the first decade of the 1900s, the Wright brothers had really perfected their airplane. So we went from bicycles to automobiles to flying in like a decade and a half. And skyscrapers were being built to heights never seen before. You had radio. We could communicate through the air, over the ocean. X-rays were new. We could actually peer inside the body. It was a time when just anything seemed possible. But at the same time, as you say, socially, there was a lot of inequality, there was a lot of suffering, there was labor strife. And so there was a feeling of excitement, but also trepidation about the future. And so the idea was, well, maybe the Martians can teach us, since they're so far ahead of us, was the thought, evolutionarily, they can teach us how to move into this next stage of evolution.
3: So when do you think peak Mars craze hit?
1: That really was like 1908, 1909. It was at that point that the serious press, the New York Times, the Wall Street Journal, had pretty much proclaimed that Percival Lowell was right, that the canals were there and the Martians were probably there. And there was talk of trying to communicate back. There was an astronomer who was planning to fly a balloon to very high altitude, where he hoped to bring a radio receiver to pick up more signals from Mars. But it was in 1909 that things really started to fall apart. And 1909 was another one of those years. Again, this happens every 26 months, when Mars comes especially close to Earth. And that's when astronomers have their best opportunity to train their telescopes on the planet and to see what's there. And there was an astronomer in France named Eugène Michel Antoniadi, who in his early days believed in the canals. He had, in fact, made extensive maps of the canals of Mars. But over time, he started to question whether what he saw was real or maybe an optical illusion. And in 1909, he had the opportunity to study Mars through the largest telescope in Europe. And on one of the nights when Mars was especially close to Earth, the conditions were just absolutely perfect. The air above Paris was absolutely still, and it enabled him to get a very, very clear view of the planet. And again, here's a guy who had seen the canals, who had mapped the canals. And when he started to look on that night for the canals, they weren't there. And so Antoniadi became Percival Lowell's nemesis. He had seen the truth, and it was his, he felt it was his responsibility to tell the world what he had seen. And around that same time, there were even bigger telescopes in the United States now taking photographs of Mars that were better than the photographs that Lowell had taken, that also seemed to show that, you know, the canals just weren't there. And so by 1910, pretty much the astronomical consensus was the canals didn't exist. But still, Lowell had had such an influence on the public that it took decades for the idea of the Martian canals to really fade away. It just became so ingrained in the popular culture.
3: And what happened to Lowell as this thinking on Mars started to change?
1: Well, Lowell, he just could not accept that he was wrong. I mean, he would not entertain the possibility that the lines weren't there. And he just dug his heels in more and more and would ridicule those who were ridiculing him. And he really became delusional in those later years.
3: Percival Lowell died from a stroke in 1916. He was 61 years old. He's buried in a mausoleum on Mars Hill at the Lowell Observatory in Flagstaff, Arizona, where astronomers continue to do research work. What do you hope we will learn about Mars in our lifetimes?
1: I hope that we will learn if there's life there, first of all. We now know that Mars, early in its history, was very Earth-like. There was flowing water on Mars. It had a much thicker atmosphere. It certainly looks like it was habitable, if not inhabited. And it's quite possible if there was life, and we're probably talking about microbes, we're not talking about giraffes, but if there were microbes on Mars back then, it's quite possible there still are microbes living underground today. NASA's Perseverance rover, which is up there right now, has been collecting samples of rock that look like they might help answer the question about if there is or was life on Mars. It's been collecting those samples for hopefully eventual return to Earth to be studied. And I hope within my lifetime we'll get to see what's there.
3: That's science writer David Barron, author of The Martians, the true story of an alien craze that captured turn-of-the-century America. Coming up, two active rovers are driving around on Mars at the moment doing research, Perseverance and Curiosity. But how do you repair these complicated machines when they are so far away?
4: Because we can't touch the hardware on Mars, a lot of what's available to us in terms of fixing it is in software or in the procedures that we ourselves follow. So you'll see a lot of fixes to very mechanical problems are to use that instrument differently.
3: That's next on The Pulse.

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0: This is The Pulse. I'm Mike and Scott. We're talking about Mars. We're learning a lot about the red planet from rovers, remote labs on wheels that are directed by scientists here on Earth. Two are active right now, Perseverance, which landed in 2021, and Curiosity, which got there in 2012, well over a decade ago. That is quite the run, especially if you consider that the people who are conducting the experiments are millions of miles away. And that distance can really become an issue when something goes wrong. How do engineers fix the rovers when problems occur? Reporter Alan Yu looked into it.
1: One of Curiosity's key features is a drill that can collect samples of Martian rocks to see, for instance, if Mars has chemicals that could point to signs of life. These are results that people here on Earth are very interested in.
2: Well, NASA says the rover Curiosity's made another big discovery up on planet Mars. It has found molecules of water in the soil.
3: The Mars rover Curiosity found water in the very first sample it took on the planet's surface.
4: Evidence in the rocks from Curiosity is literally unassailable.
1: All those results come from the drill taking rock samples to send to the science instruments. But in 2016, the drill stopped working. Megan Lin is a mechanical engineer, and back then she was working for NASA as a deputy project manager for Curiosity.
5: Some of the hardest things to troubleshoot on the rover are problems that are intermittent, meaning they don't happen all of the times, they just sort of pop up randomly.
1: This was one of those problems. To understand the problem, first you need to know how the drill works. The drill has a drill bit that makes holes that are a little smaller than a dime. And it has two prongs that hold the rock, or whatever it is Curiosity is drilling into, to keep it steady.
5: If you were going to drill something here on Earth, say you have a block of wood, you would hold the block of wood or clamp it to the table, and then push your hand down on the drill while it was drilling to be able to create that force that goes down in. Those prong preload tips are what the rover uses on the end of its arm to hold that rock down and hold it steady. And now you've created a nice stable workspace. It's almost like a drill press.
1: And because of this design, Curiosity also needs a feed mechanism to poke the drill bit out. There were some occasional problems with the feed mechanism getting stuck.
5: So that was a hard one to recreate here on Earth, because we could either have a working brake that opened and allowed us to move, or a fully closed brake. But it was hard to simulate something that was partial like that.
1: And all Megan and her colleagues could do is test different commands using a rover on Earth and send those commands to Curiosity to see what happens.
5: Because of the time delay, if we were to send a command to the rover, it could take anywhere from 2 minutes to 20 minutes to get that command there for the rover to execute it. And then another 2 to 20 minutes to get that command back. And it all depends on where Earth and Mars are in their cycles around the sun.
1: They work around that by sending a whole day's worth of activity to Curiosity at once, so they don't have to spend big chunks of time just waiting for commands to go through. So the fixes. They tried powering up the different motors that make the drill work to try to isolate the problem. Megan and her team spent months testing and trying again and again. And this meant months without any drilling or soil samples. Finally, they managed to get the drill to poke out again. But it still does not go in and out smoothly like it is supposed to. And they made a decision. If the drill is going to be stuck in one position, it would be better to have the drill stuck poking out, rather than stuck inside.
5: When the drill's all the way in, the drill bit can't touch a rock. It's kind of hidden.
1: The engineers tested the drill and it still works. But there are two more problems. One, in this new position, it no longer has the two hands to hold whatever it's drilling steady.
5: Flexibility in this case is the bad side of things, because now your drill bit can move around on the rock a little bit, which can cause problems for robotic control.
1: Now it's like holding a drill with one hand. It can dangle and move around a little bit. It's not ideal, but this does mean Curiosity can drill and collect rock samples again. And this is how the drill works today. The other problem is about getting the rock samples out of the drill. The original design had a funnel and a sieve called the Chimera system to send the rock samples into the science instruments for testing. But that relied on the drill being able to move in and out. Emily Lakdawala wrote a book about the design and engineering of Curiosity. And she explains it like this.
6: Because the drill feed is now extended all the way out all the time, that funnel isn't lined up with Chimera anymore. And so the whole Chimera system is useless. It doesn't get used anymore. You can't portion out material. You can't sieve it. You can't deliver a fine portion or a coarse portion or any of those things.
1: The engineers did a lot of testing and they landed on a solution. They could make the drill spin backwards to shake the samples out of the drill and into the science instruments.
6: It's not as accurate as it used to be. They'll get big chunks in with a small chunks. They can't ever truly know if they've delivered what they hope they do. They can't ever know beforehand how much material is actually stored inside the drill chamber. So there's a lot more uncertainty with the solution, but it is still enabling the rover to use its science instruments and to continue its science mission. It's better than nothing.
1: It took the engineers more than a year to come up with all that. Megan Lin again.
5: Because we can't touch the hardware on Mars, a lot of what's available to us in terms of fixing it is in software or in the procedures that we ourselves follow. So you'll see a lot of fixes to very mechanical problems are to use that instrument differently.
1: So it's less a repair and more like how can the engineers and scientists work around the problem to still do the science they want to do in a different way. And this is how engineers can fix problems with Curiosity at a distance. The hardware on Curiosity is more powerful than it really needs to be, just so it has some slack for engineers to draw on. For example, it has two computer systems when it could get by with just one. And having a second computer has proven useful.
5: Anytime you want to upload new flight software to your rover, you kind of want to have that capability of having two computers because otherwise it's akin to doing brain surgery on yourself while you're still awake. It's really nice for a computer when you can kind of put it to sleep and do a full shutdown and upload your new flight software and test it out without that being your main brain that's operating.
1: The other bit of slack that engineers can draw on is their creativity. How can they use the existing equipment and the Martian environment to their advantage? This is a lot of work to put into fixing one drill, but right now, these rovers are all we have on the surface of Mars. Emily Lakdawala again.
6: The rovers are like extensions of ourselves. It's almost like another set of senses or an extension of your body into a place that humans can't ordinarily go.
1: Curiosity was supposed to last on Mars for 2 years, but thanks to the redundant designs and the engineers on Earth working on problems, it's now been there for well over a decade.
0: That story was reported by Alan Yu. That's our show for this week. The Pulse is a production of WHYY in Philadelphia. You can find us wherever you get your podcasts. Our health and science reporters are Alan Yu and Liz Tong. Charlie Kyer is our engineer. Our producers are Nicole Curry and Lindsay Lazarski. I'm Mike and Scott. Thank you for listening.
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3: 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She ate things like cowboy candy.
4: It's jalapeños or serranos that are macerated in simple syrup, and they're addicting.
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4: It is like a bechamel sauce that's enriched with poblano chiles and jalapeños and onion and garlic, sometimes tomatillo. 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
3: The foods of La Frontera, that's coming up later in the show. But first, we visit America's biggest night in food. Every year, the industry gets together for the James Beard Restaurant and Chef Awards. Started back in 1991 when Wolfgang Puck was named Outstanding Chef and Nancy Silverton won for pastry. That night, Rick Bayless, Jasper White, and Emeril Lagasse all took home regional awards. 35 years later, they're all considered legends. This year, Gail Simmons hosted the awards in Chicago.
5: Wow, it is a great-looking room. Good evening, everyone. Welcome to this year's James Beard Restaurant and Chef Awards. Congratulations. This is where icons are made.
3: Milk Street Radio senior producer Sarah Clapp spent the evening in the press room and spoke to honorees just moments after their big wins.
6: My name is Carrie Kawa Harding. I'm with Johnny's Cafe in Omaha, Nebraska, and we won the Classics Award tonight.
7: And I'm Sally Kawa, the other owner.
6: We're sisters.
8: So what does it mean to be named an American Classic? How does that kind of fit into the story of your restaurant?
7: Well, we're a very long-standing restaurant, over 100 years. We're built on the backbone of the cattle industry. We're located right next to where the stockyards used to be. And so that has continued. We still hand-cut and age our beef. We're really a classic steakhouse.
6: But I think because we've been around so long, we have so many customers that come in that came in as children, like their grandparents brought them as they were bringing cattle to the stockyards. And if their grandfather and their father got a good price on a cow he was selling, then they got to go eat at Johnny's and have lunch. And then if it was a really good price, maybe they got to have dessert.
7: And, you know, we're where you had your prom, and we're where, you know, you came on your first date, and where you are just kind of celebrating everyday things and some really special occasions. And we've just been like, I don't know, there's always something crazy going on. We were closed for the filming of like a Bouch

0: Schmidt, the movie. That was a really fun thing. We were in some music videos. It was a local one, but there's always something going on. It's a very unique, beautiful restaurant, so we've always got something going on.
1: My name is Hoonee Kim. I am the chef and owner of Meju in Queens, New York, and I just won Best Chef New York State. We are a restaurant very strict in the ingredients that we use. Every course is about wild Korean fermentation. Nothing that my Korean grandmother would not recognize as a Korean ingredient, we do not use.
2: Noxin Tranon, chef owner, Kalaya Thai Philadelphia. 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And it's the perception of ethnic food that could be elevated, and it deserves the global stage.
3: We're from Wild Crumb Bakery in Bozeman, Montana. I'm Swarthy, the bread manager. 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Sorry.
4: We're 65 employees packed in a very, very small bakery, and our customers line outside the door, whether it be, you know, summer and it's 90 degrees or winter, negative, you know, 40 degrees.
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4: I want to trademark that for a shirt. 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
5: Trademark pending.
4: Yeah.
6: It's become a daily spot for a lot of people. 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The first treat that I ever had was the Huckleberry Scone, and we sell hundreds of them. A little bit of crusty sugar on top. 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They're my favorite.
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7: The brown butter pumpkin bread.
5: Oh my god.
7: The little mini individual ones with the brown butter maple glaze.
5: Okay, that's what I want to change mine to.
6: Yep, wow.
8: I'm Evelyn Garcia, chef and co-owner of June in Houston, Texas, and we just won Best Chef Texas.
9: I'm Chef Henry Liu, co-owner of June in Houston, Texas, and we just won Best Chef Texas. June was always a love story of our family, our upbringing, our culture, our history. It's the American food that we understand it to be. My parents are immigrants from China. Her parents are immigrants from El Salvador and Mexico. And we just clash the worlds together.
10: I always joke around, I'm like, we have the same palate. We love the same things.
9: One of my favorite things is probably the nuegnos.
10: Yeah.
9: You know, a nuegnos is a Salvadorian pastry. It's super chewy, made with yuca, very savory. We drizzle it with piloncillo honey, which it's unrefined cane sugar from Mexico, topped with fried orange, candied salt. The flavor is unexpected, the texture is unexpected, looks like a donut, yeah. But it's not a donut.
10: I was confusing. Like, if you've never had one before, and it's really funny because I'm Salvadorian, so everybody's like, oh, I'm so happy you put, you know, nuegos on the menu. And I was like, actually, it was Henry who really wanted the nuegos on the menu, and I think it's like one of the most proudest things, and it's funny that I always get the credit for, but it was Henry who put it on there.
11: I am Jessica Bain from the Serving Spoon Restaurant, and we were honored tonight with America's Classic.
12: Yes, and I'm Justin Johnson with the Serving Spoon. We're located in Inglewood, California. We're a family-owned business. This is my sister. The business was founded by our grandfather in 1983, then owned by our parents, and then my sister and I, we took it over about 4 years ago. And so it's really cool to see everybody's efforts come all together and be able to be celebrated like this on a national scale. It's really, really special to us.
11: So we have customers that come in anywhere from 1 to 7 times a week. And so, one, they're expecting to see some of their friends and their family members as well as the employees. And vice versa, we're expecting to see them. So that always makes it a reunion.
12: Yeah, it's pretty cool. Sometimes people come to the restaurant not even to eat, just to say hi, just to check in on us, because like it's all love at the Serving Spoon.
13: Do you have a favorite regular you'd like to shout out right now, or someone that just kind of like makes your day when you come in?
11: You know what, Mr. Joe. Mr. Joe is a regular of ours. He is 99 right now, and he's going through a little bit of health issues. So shout out to Mr. Joe. He's a top tier loyal spoon.
12: Yeah. We're always thinking about you, Mr. Joe.
14: Those were a few of the winners of the 2026 James Beard Awards, speaking to senior producer Sarah Clapp. Open call for the 2027 James Beard Awards begins September 30th. You can find more information at jamesbeard.org/awards. Now it's time to answer your cooking questions with my co-host, Sarah Moulton. Sarah is, of course, the star of Sarah's Weeknight Meals on Public Television. Her latest book is Home Cooking 101. Sarah, before we start, I have a question.
15: Okay.
14: So food TV's changed a lot, and you were there at the beginning, and we had the basic cooking shows, which you did, which I've done. We had Food Network, then we had the big competition shows, and now I guess we have the next iteration of competition shows. And we had Tony Bourdain, which was, I think, his own show. Is there any show, cooking show on television now you really like to watch or think is adding something new to the mix?
15: Well, it's funny you should ask because I don't watch food shows.
14: Oh, well, that's the perfect question.
15: But if I did, and I should, I'd watch the British Baking Show.
14: Yeah, that's still a good show.
15: Because that's pretty unique, and it's real people. It's not sort of fake
14: real
15: people.
14: Yeah, I do like that, yeah.
15: Yeah, so to me, that would be the most significant one. And I don't know why I don't. If I inadvertently end up watching a food show, even if it's a competition show, which I hate, I always learn something. So I don't know what my problem. I guess I'd rather read. Let's put it that way.
14: Okay, so let's go to the calls.
15: Yeah, let's take some calls. Welcome to Milk Street. Who's calling?
16: Hi, my name is Kim from Rhode Island.
15: How can we help you today?
16: First of all, thanks for having me on. Big fan of the show. I love to bake sweet potato muffins for my daughter, and my husband picked up some purple sweet potatoes the other day at the store, and I was looking forward to making these beautiful, bright purple sweet potato muffins for my toddler, but when I made the batter, I didn't realize that the baking soda in my standard sweet potato muffin recipe would turn them this blue-green color. I love the taste and the texture, but I'm wondering how to achieve both of those things and also keep them bright purple.
15: Jeez, that's sort of rough because we are talking about, I never know how to pronounce this, anthocyanins. You know, those are the very, very brightly colored blue, purple guys. And they do react, I mean, with acid in particular, but I guess also a base. Soda's a base. So I hate to tell you, I don't think there's any way to fix it.
16: Oh, that's a bummer.
14: Well, look, I have a 7-year-old. He just turned 7 last week, and he wants blue icing on his chocolate cake for his birthday every year. It comes out this weird color. In my household, that would be good news, not bad news.
15: Ah.
14: The only way to get around it, if it's unappetizing, is to add some color to it artificially, but I don't see how you get away. Well, I guess the other question is if you get away from making it acidic, but you need that, I assume. Do you have buttermilk in this recipe or something like that?
16: There was no buttermilk, but it did call for baking soda and baking powder.
14: Well, one thing you could try, I just spoke to a baker about this recently, that they found that this baking powder, baking soda thing is less sensitive than we think. So what if you just dump the baking soda next time, which would change the acidity, of course, and just use the baking powder, which is a combination of those two things, and see what happens? Because my guess is it may not affect the rise that much. I would just dump the soda.
15: That's a thought.
16: Interesting.
14: How much baking powder and how much baking soda is in the recipe?
16: I think it was a teaspoon of baking soda and half a teaspoon of baking powder.
14: Just use a teaspoon of baking powder. That's what I would do. And then eat them in the dark.
15: Kim, can I ask you another question?
16: Sure.
15: Do you know if what you used was something called ube, U-B-E?
16: I would assume so, although I'm not super read up on if there's a difference between what people call ube and just a purple sweet potato.
15: Ube is very popular in the Philippines. It's a purple yam. apparently a lot of people get frustrated because it loses its wonderful purple color. So they do cheat. I know this because we, during the pandemic, I belong to this women's culinary group. We did demos online, Zoom, to keep us going. And we had one of our members who was Filipino did a dish with ube, and she talked about this frustration. And she said sometimes what people do is they add, there's a powder or an extract that would keep it purple. But I imagine that's not the easiest thing to find, ube extract. But that might be something you want to look for, because that apparently works. You just add some.
14: I mean, was this actually tasted a lot better, or was just this a novelty because of the color?
16: I think it was just a novelty. I mean, usually my husband just grabs regular old sweet potatoes. And when he came home with the purple ones, I thought, oh, great. They're going to taste great and they'll be this fun color. They tasted great. They just weren't the color I expected, I guess.
14: It does sound interesting. Yeah. But pH does affect color.
15: Right. In vegetables.
14: Recipes. Yeah,
15: yeah.
14: Vegetables. So.
15: Yeah.
14: Anyway, Kim, thank you.
16: All right. Well, I'll try those methods. Thank
14: All
16: you
14: right.
16: so much.
14: Take
15: okay.
14: Care. Bye.
15: Bye.
14: Welcome to Mill Street. Who's calling?
17: This is Joan from Crescent Lake, Oregon.
14: How can we help you?
17: My husband and I came across a bumper crop of matsutake mushrooms this season. They grow in the wild in Oregon, and we forage them for fun, and we just ended up with a lot of them. And we're kind of running out of ideas of what to do with them. They're pretty unique in like smell and flavor.
14: Well, they're pretty strongly flavored, right?
17: Definitely. Like, they have like a cinnamon, but in like a savory, maybe pine kind of way.
14: My go-to would be to skewer them and grill them if you're doing, you know, meat on the grill. It would go with meat. The meat can stand up to it. I would do that.
17: Uh-huh.
14: You know, I cook a lot of rice, and you could put, you know, diced mushrooms on top with some butter or soy or mirin, whatever, and end up with sort of mushroom rice. That would work well. I think you've got to pair it with something strong. I wouldn't put it with other mushrooms. So grilling would be my, or broiling would be my go-to. The other thing is you could do, there's a trick they have in Japan. They do this with chicken thighs. It's called a 1-1-1. And so you take one part mirin, one part soy sauce, and one part sake. And you could put the mushrooms in it for 10 or 15 minutes and then throw them on the grill and grill them. That also might temper the flavor a little bit and make it better. So those are my...
17: Ooh, I love that idea. Yeah. We've been adding on to ramen, and it's a bit strong for ramen. And then we also made gohan. I think that's how you pronounce it. And that was pretty good, but there's just so much gohan.
14: Yeah, one person can take, huh?
17: So we needed some new ideas.
14: That's a great t-shirt. There's only so much gohan one person can take. Sarah?
15: Yeah. Well, I think taking it the Asian route, you know, it's loved there. Maybe doing a tempura with a interesting dipping sauce. So batter it.
17: And, what do you mean by interesting dipping sauce?
15: Well, something strong. You know, either an Asian dipping sauce, soy, mirin, sesame, little sesame would be nice.
14: Oyster sauce in it.
15: Yeah. Or
17: another
15: idea would be to bake them and glaze them with a miso glaze. Like miso, honey, soy sauce, rice vinegar. Again, sort of an Asian root.
17: These are great, you guys. I love the baking with a marinade, and I'm really loving this 1-1-1 and then a grill idea. I'm going to give those a go.
14: They'd be great in banana bread, too.
15: Just joking.
17: No, gross.
15: No.
17: I mean, it does kind of have a cinnamon scent.
14: Yeah, there you go. See?
17: They are fun to forage if you ever have the opportunity.
14: We did a story on this show many years ago about foraging mushrooms in Oregon. And the story was it was extremely competitive and almost dangerous because people, you know, had their little places in the forest. So is this something where you have to run faster than the competition, or do you have your own secret place to get them?
17: I mean, we kind of have our own secret spot. And I feel like if you live up there, you have your little secret spot. It tends to be close to your house if you live in the mountains.
14: Right.
17: What you're referring to is totally correct. There are areas and it's super, super competitive. People, like, they're there one day and gone the next day.
14: Right.
17: And so are the mushrooms.
15: You know, you might want to check out this book. I can't remember the name of the book. I remember the name of the author, Kristen Town. And it's all about foraging and recipes for mushrooms.
17: Oh,
15: I would definitely check it out. It's a great book.
14: Joan, it's been a pleasure.
15: Yes.
14: Thank you for calling.
17: Yeah. Thank you guys so much. This was fun.
14: Good luck foraging.
15: Yes.
14: Take care.
17: All right. Take care, you guys. Bye-bye.
15: Bye.
14: You know, one of my neighbors a long time ago, it was 15 years ago, he stopped by in our town of Vermont, and he had this huge paper bag, and he had a hen of the woods mushroom, which was almost the size of a basketball, soccer ball. It's the size of a soccer ball.
15: Wow.
14: And that is the best. I mean, it's almost like meat. It's so dense. And sauteed or grilled.
15: Mushrooms are great.
14: That was a great gift.
15: Yes.
14: This is Milk Street Radio. If you need some inspiration in the kitchen, give us a ring, 855-426-9843, 855-426-9843, or just email us at questions@milkstreetradio.com.
15: Welcome to Milk Street. Who's calling?
18: Hey there, this is Leah, and I'm calling from Ann Arbor, Michigan.
15: Oh, yes. How nice. How can we help you?
18: Well, so when I was a kid, I'm 69 years old, and so in the early 60s, I lived in Los Angeles, and I used to get this cheesecake, and it was so different, and it was cooked on a large sheet pan, and it was quite dense and crumbly and maybe a little more cakey. It wasn't creamy. And then the only other place I've had it, I got it in Golders Green, which is a Jewish area in London, and it was in a bakery. And I love it. I've tried a few things, and it's not the same. And when I try to Google for it, I can't find anything that speaks to that as a thing on a sheet pan and, you know, the whole thing.
15: More crumbly than creamy. My gut reaction is it's a ricotta cheesecake. It's not a cream cheesecake.
18: Okay.
15: Does that sound like plausible? And I wonder if in England it might have been farmer's cheese, which is similar to ricotta. Because that has more of a crumbly texture. You know, think about it.
18: Okay.
15: Ricotta versus cream cheese. I believe you will be able to find a recipe for that. You just Google it. Ricotta cheesecake will come right up. Chris, what do you think?
14: Ricotta cheesecake is not going to be as wet as a regular cheesecake. It'll be rougher textured.
18: Uh-huh.
14: But it's not cake-like. So what was the texture like exactly?
18: It was like if you put a fork in it, hunks of it would come off and they would adhere to themselves. You know, it wasn't creamy. They're like pieces.
14: I don't know this. I've never had it. I would ask, does it have any flour in it? Because maybe that is part of it. If it's a little cakey, that is, it has a little crumbly, maybe it does have some flour in it. Is that possible? I don't know.
18: Possible.
14: You know, Sarah's right. It could be right. The ricotta is the cheese of choice here, but maybe they also add, I know sometimes they add semolina flour to ricotta cheesecake.
18: Oh.
14: I've seen that happen. So maybe there's some semolina in here or something. That could be it.
15: I would start with making a ricotta cheesecake and see how that feels, and then maybe look for variations on it.
14: I would bet there's semolina. There's something else in there that would make it a little drier, probably.
18: Yes, dry. In fact, I made yesterday a recipe that referred to itself as dry, and it's not dry at all. It used farmer's cheese and sour cream and cream cheese, and it's just kind of like grainy and creamy and wet.
14: Was there a base of some kind, and was there a topping, or was this all just one layer?
18: So it was one layer, and it came on a sheet pan, and I think sometimes there was maybe a kind of bland cookie sort of crust that didn't draw much attention to itself. And, you know, you'd get a square of it.
14: Was there a topping layer?
18: Yeah, I feel like sometimes there was pineapple involved in it.
14: It didn't have a name, the recipe, or was it from a particular place or anything?
18: The place in Golders Green was, you know, a kosher Jewish bakery.
14: This is really an interesting recipe, so thank you for this.
18: Cool. And can I just ask, if I start with something and then the notion of adding flour would potentially be the thing that would move me in that direction?
14: I would think so. As I said, I've seen cheesecakes where you add some semolina to it, so that would be my guess, but it would not be the first time I've been wrong, so.
18: Right.
14: As Sarah can attest.
15: Well, I would also say just Google ricotta cheesecake, and you might find a recipe that has flour in it. It's very possible.
18: Okay.
14: Hey, thanks. We'll we'll try to figure this
18: out. Awesome.
15: Yeah.
14: All right.
18: Thank you so much, you guys.
14: Thanks for calling.
18: Take care.
15: Okay.
18: Bye-bye.
15: Bye.
14: This is Milk Street Radio. Coming up, Patty Yanich eats her way across both sides of the border. Christopher Kimball here. I know it's just beginning to feel like fall, but here at Milk Street Radio, we're already getting excited for Thanksgiving. And this year, I'm taking your calls with Aaron French from The Lost Kitchen. 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

0: This is Moshe Radio. I'm your host, Christopher Kimball. Next up, it's my interview with Patty Yenich. Now, over the last 10 years, Patty traveled along the U.S.-Mexico border, a place where the food is more varied than any single Mexican state. She joins me now to discuss her latest cookbook, Foods of La Frontera. Patty, welcome back to Mill Street.
1: Hey, Chris. So lovely to be here with you.
0: So, different places have very different approaches to food and cooking. Even towns 20 miles away might have dishes that the other town doesn't really know about. Mm-hmm. So when someone says Mexican cooking, is that really a thing, or is it just a group of different recipes from different subcultures around that are actually pretty different than each other?
1: I think that is a great question. And I think there is something to be called Mexican cooking. And I see Mexican cooking and cuisine as a mother cuisine that encompasses tiny micro-regional cuisines. You know, you have the different regions of Oaxaca, you have the different regions of Michoacán, then you have Mexico City, which is a monster. And then you have pre-Hispanic food, ultra-modern food, like all of that goes inside of Mexican cuisine. But what I think is fascinating today is the Mexican food that is evolving outside of Mexico's borders. And that includes the foods of the U.S.-Mexico borderlands. Even Tex-Mex cuisine has micro-regional cuisines that are very different and distinct one from the other. So I do think there is something global now that is Mexican cuisine.
0: Okay, but my sense is it's hyper local in terms of ingredients. Like if I was in Oaxaca recently, the villages up in the mountains, that cuisine is based on things within, you know, 500 yards of where you live probably, or a mile. Mm-hmm. And so when you take that and put that into LA or put that on the border, what is it that still remains that was part of that culture?
1: I think that nothing gets lost. I think everything is gained, because when you go to that micro regional, like that tiny little town where they're cooking that mole or that dish in a precise way, because they have those very unique ingredients, you know, the Chile Costeño from the mountainous region, right, of this part of Oaxaca, and you cannot find that chile in Los Angeles. It doesn't matter when the family members or a cook from that region moves to Los Angeles and they can't find that chile, but they can find another chile, then it's just the evolution of that recipe, yeah, in a different location. You have the evolution of a cuisine that now has become richer because now there's more versions of it. There's more variations. It's like the Bach variations, because there are many variations. It doesn't mean that the one original one got lost in the others.
0: Good. I got to remember that analogy, the Bach variations. That was good. I like that.
1: You know, I wanted to be a flutist when I was in high school.
0: Good thing you didn't do that.
1: Definitely, yeah. Much better cooking than playing the flute.
0: So let's talk about tortillas for a second. Mm-hmm. You know, years ago, when I went to Oaxaca the first time, I spent half a day with a woman who runs a cooking school. It's very authentic and traditional. She used a molcajete to grind the corn for her tortillas, and she made them right there. But what's interesting was they were almost like flour tortillas. They were white. They had a really soft texture. You know, nothing like what I get in the supermarket here. The corn tortillas are deep yellow and have sort of that gnarly, coarse texture. So is that just because she's using a particular type of corn that's local to Oaxaca, or is something else going on?
1: Yeah, I think it's the kind of corn that she uses. And I think she uses, like for the tortillas you're talking about, the white corn.
0: Right,
1: and sometimes
0: right.
1: It's the hominy, which is the right. giant corn that we use for, you know, for pozole, right. for example. But there's also a delicious small white corn that is like a heritage breed
0: yeah.
1: in Oaxaca, which is, and it's tender and slightly okay. sweet. It must have been what she used. And there's like a return to that. I think there's been a huge rise in hunger from Mexicans to go back to the heritage varieties of corn and tomatoes. Like for a while there, the Mexican markets had been flooded by the sweet yellow corn coming from the US. And now there's this push to say, hey, okay, we appreciate the yellow corn, but we want to bring back the blue, the pink, the purple, the white, and they all have different flavors.
0: So in your latest book, Foods of La Frontera, you write, freed from the many rules I had internalized from learning Mexican culinary traditions, I no longer feel nervous about being authentic or getting things right. So going into this project, did you have a sort of set of preconditioned ideas about Mexican cooking that are now been changed?
1: Definitely, Chris. I feel so much more bold. I'm much more of a risk taker. I care less what people think in terms of, oh, this is the authentic way. Because after doing this for so many years, going back and forth to different regions of Mexico and going deep to La Frontera, which is the US-Mexico borderlands, I realized that Mexican cuisine is an ever-changing, ever-evolving, beautiful cuisine in that you have to walk two paths, where one is, you know, you inherit these techniques, these recipes, these traditions, and you continue passing on the classic dishes, the dishes that scream the DNA of your community. But then you have to walk this other path where you are free and you use the lessons learned and the techniques, but then you play with things. And I'll give you an example. Growing up in Central Mexico, the salsa verde, which is something we absolutely love, it's the salsa that has a base of tomatillos and typically jalapeño serrano, garlic, onion, cilantro. You can make that sauce typically in Mexico three ways. One is the salsa verde cruda, where the ingredients are raw. So the salsa is fresh and bright and raw. The second one is a cooked salsa, where you would boil the ingredients. And the third method is a roasted or charred salsa verde, la salsa verde asada, where you throw all of the ingredients onto the grill or under the broiler, and that gives a rustic, smoky feel to the sauce. So in Mexico, you would say, do you want your salsa verde cruda, cocida, or asada? Well, I was in the Rio Grande Valley traveling towards Marfa. In Marfa, I met this incredible chef, Mark Scott, and he had a salsa verde, which combined the three cooking methods. It had raw, boiled, and charred tomatillos and chiles and garlic, and it blew my mind. It was so delicious. And that in Central Mexico would be heresy when I was growing up. And it was so freeing to think, why not mix the techniques? Why not mix the ingredients? So I think the borderlands just freed me of, you know, not having my mom overlooking my shoulder saying, Patty, this is not how we do things. And that is something that is very La Frontera, you know, the openness to play, because the cultures are rubbing shoulders 24/7.
0: So does the word Frontera say something to you different than the borderland or the border? Are they different meanings?
1: 100%, Chris. For me, La Frontera is a term that's full of possibilities. It's a frontier. You know, it's like you're looking forward to something that you can play with, something that can create, something that's resilient, resourceful. And the border sounds like a limit, like prohibiting. So for me, Frontera is just more full, more bold.
0: Now, you mentioned in your book, creamy red salsa, and this did blow my mind. You said you can obviously use avocado, you can use heavy cream, you can use Mexican crema, or even big chunks of cream cheese. Now, I know cream cheese is used in flan and some other places, but they actually use cream cheese in a salsa?
1: Well, yes, in northern Mexico. And this was so eye-opening to me, Chris, because having Patty's Mexican Table for what will be 15 seasons by now made me realize that it's the Mexicans that need to learn more about my home country. You know, Mexicans from Central Mexico know very little about Northern Mexico. I used to think that flour tortillas, for example, were an American thing of the U.S., or that nachos were American, and I only knew the nachos that you buy in movie theaters, until I went to Piedras Negras, Coahuila, and tasted the original nachos. And it is a very authentic dish of the region. So that is when you realize cooking should be a noble place and space to explore who we are, what we've inherited, but also the possibilities of what can be in the future. And the fact that in Chihuahua, they use cream cheese for a salsa roja, it doesn't mean that the classic things have to disappear. And by the way, that creamy salsa roja with cream cheese, just like the Napolitano flan that you're talking about that uses cream cheese, is one of the most traditional flans in Mexico. And by the way, flan wasn't even Mexican. We inherited from the Spanish.
0: You have a recipe for cowboy candy, which I never heard of. What is cowboy candy?
1: A cowboy candy is something that was very humbling to me because I grew up eating pickled jalapenos and can't live without them. But then when I went to Texas, I tasted cowboy candy. It's jalapenos or serranos that are macerated in simple syrup. And the simple syrup is spiced with one or another dried herb. And they're addicting. And they're very Texas. They're not Mexico. And I was like on the floor with how delicious it was. And now I make my cowboy candy and I eat it on pizza. I eat it next to scrambled eggs. I put it in a sandwich and am absolutely obsessed with it. I don't know if you've tried it. Have you tried it?
0: I've not tried it, but I definitely want to try it. I mean, I love the fact you came into it somewhat dubious and then left loving it.
1: Yeah.
0: Green spaghetti.
1: Oh, yum. In Mexico, it's called spaghetti verde. And talking about, you know, intermarriage and cross cultures and what is Mexican cuisine, it is like a bechamel sauce that's enriched with poblano chiles and jalapenos and onion and garlic, sometimes tomatillo. Then you add cheese on top. And it's a pasta like no other. It's absolutely delicious. It was very popular when I was growing up in Mexico City and central Mexico. But spaghetti verde wasn't Mexican food when somebody created it in the 50s or 60s in Mexico. And now it's like a staple north of the border in Texas, barbecue spreads. And so I think it's really fun. Like, would purists say, what is this? Like, this is not Mexican food anymore. But when, you know, new dishes are created, people are skeptical, then they become classics. And this is the food of La Frontera, where really taste trumps tradition.
0: So what is it over time that ends up being your heritage? Is your heritage whatever you grew up with in your household and in your neighborhood? Is that it? And it doesn't matter whether that was authentic or inauthentic. It just is where you came from. Is that what it is?
1: I love your existential question.
0: Well, I'm an existential person.
1: And I wonder about that myself. And I've been thinking lately, you know, how difficult it is for us humans to accept our own journey and our own evolution. To give you an example, when I first moved to the U.S., if people would ask me if I was Mexican American, I would be so insulted. And I would say, how dare you? I'm a Mexican living in the U.S. And then I had three sons here. I built this beautiful career for myself, sharing the Mexico that I love and that I'm getting to know as the years go by. And now if you tell me you're a Mexican American, I proudly say I am, because I've grown deep roots to the U.S. and that hasn't weakened my roots to Mexico. If anything, it has strengthened my roots to Mexico more, because I've been able to grow roots in the U.S. by sharing the Mexico that I love and that I explore and that I share. So when you're saying, like, what is your heritage? I think your heritage is, of course, the things that you grow up with, the things that you pass on. But then there are also the things that you will leave as a legacy that won't necessarily be, you know, locked in a little box of what you were born with, but what you were able to do with what you were born with and the choices that you made along the way.
0: Patty, it's been a pleasure. You're a philosopher and a great cook and a great TV host. Thank you so much.
1: Thank you, Chris. Always a joy.
0: That was Patty Yinich. Her book is called Foods of La Frontera. You know, what I love most about Patty Yinich is that she's thrown aside the strict rules of culinary authenticity and embraces the thrill of culinary change. Much like trying to parse Homer's Odyssey, you realize that stories and recipes evolve over time. Until the 19th century, Troy was thought to be a myth, but in 1871, Troy was discovered in Turkey. And there is archaeological evidence that around 1200 BC, Troy was indeed sacked by Greeks. Now, this doesn't mean that Odysseus or Athena actually existed, but it does mean that standing tall on the firmament of authenticity, whether in the kitchen or in history class, is a fool's errand. What we consider to be a true bill of goods is most often the result of complex historical process, which is still evolving. As one home cook in Oaxaca recently told me, I make my guacamole in a blender. Times change and so do recipes, so let's just go with the flow. You're listening to Milk Street Radio. Coming up, Mo Rocca plans a funeral brunch for an American icon.
2: 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Hi, my name is Dan, and I live in Nicasio. When I'm shoeing horses in West Marin, I listen to KWMR. 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

0: I'm Christopher Kimball. You're listening to Milk Street Radio. Right now, I'm joined by a very special guest, Mo Rocca. He's going to pay a culinary homage to an American legend. Mo, welcome to Milk Street.
1: It's good to be with you, Chris. So I am very much into obituaries. In fact, I have my own podcast, Mobituaries, where I give people who didn't get the proper send-off the first time around a better send-off, a reappreciation, if you will. Some of them are famous, like Sammy Davis Jr. Some of them are not so well-known and should be, like Elizabeth Jennings. So I have come up with this idea to create menus for funeral brunches for people that I believe deserve lavish funeral brunches. And so I wanted to lay out this concept with you for Lawrence Welk. You remember Lawrence Welk, right?
0: Yes, yes.
1: A great American accordionist, a band leader, and the host of the hugely popular Lawrence Welk Show. It ran from 1951 to 1982. I mean, anyone who was alive during those years and had a grandparent knew the show.
0: And he had ratings like 20 or 30 million people would tune in. It was some huge number, right?
1: A huge number. I mean, it was gigantic. But his beginnings were so inspiring and so humble. He was born in Strasburg, North Dakota. He was the sixth of eight children of German immigrants from the Ukraine. And they were so poor that the first winter, they all slept in an upturned wagon covered in sod, basically a dirt house. And he didn't even speak English until he was 21. So I just wanted to lay that all out for you, how humble his origins were and so, you know, how inspiring his success was and how much he deserves a lavish funeral brunch.
0: Okay.
1: And so he became, as you remember well, the creator and king of champagne music, okay? And it was called champagne music because one of his dancers referred to his band's sound as, quote, light and bubbly as champagne. So, of course, his funeral brunch, we're going to have champagne.
0: Okay.
1: Now, his funeral was actually in Culver City, but I want to fold North Dakota into this. So I'm getting all of the champagne from Happy Harry's out of Fargo. It's 100% employee-owned, and it consistently makes the list of the top 10 liquor stores in the northern Midwest. So an array of champagnes. We're also going to have wedding schnapps, because that is something that was traditionally made by Germans who came through Russia and Ukraine. It combines high-proof grain alcohol and burnt caramel syrup and often flavorings like anise or cherry. That's wedding schnapps. We're going to do funeral schnapps, which means we'll use a higher proof grain alcohol. So I think that's kind of a nice twist on that. But I also want to serve something called choke cherry wine. It's tart, it's astringent, and it's made from the wild choke cherries of North Dakota. Now, I haven't ever had choke cherries, but I love the sound of them.
0: I've heard of choke cherries, but I'll let you take the first glass of choke cherry wine. Okay.
1: It's also known as grandma's wine. And if Happy Harry's is out of it, Maple River Winery over in Castleton also specializes in it. Now, I want to be really responsible here. If you're making it yourself, if you're going to now do your own Lawrence Welk funeral brunch, just remember that in making your choke cherry wine, to carefully crush the berries without pulverizing the seeds. The choke cherry contains toxins and, if mishandled, can kill you.
0: So it's a funeral, a brunch, and a funeral.
1: It could be that,
0: yeah,
1: right.
0: Like,
1: would that be a funeral sandwich or a brunch sandwich?
0: I think that's a funeral sandwich.
1: Funerals are the pieces of bread. Shall we talk about food? Because we've just been talking about alcohol. We should eat something.
0: Let's take an upward turn with the food.
1: I want to start with a dandelion salad, because I was thinking about that dirt house. And things can grow in sod. Dandelions are one of those. So they make a great bitter salad green. And I think that would be a lovely way to start the actual meal. Okay?
0: Good start.
1: Now, if you remember, Lawrence Welk's father, when Lawrence Welk was a teenager, sold a cow to buy him his first accordion. So in honor of that, we're going to be serving beef. Beef Rouladen is an iconic German comfort meal made from beefsteak rolled up with mustard, bacon, onions, and pickles. I think it would be fantastic.
0: I think so far you're doing well in the food department.
1: Okay. Let's move on to Fleischkäse. which is a meat-filled pastry or turnover.
0: Okay.
1: And then next we're moving on to squeeze burgers. Now, a lot of people don't know that in the 1930s, Lawrence Welk actually ventured into restaurants. He opened a diner, the Lawrence Welk Diner in Mason City, Iowa, and he created something called, and patented it actually, a squeeze burger on something called a rhythm roll with piccolo pickles and fiddlestick fries packaged in an accordion-pleated box sporting pictures of band members. It was a total flop, but we think it would be nice to bring it back for this funeral brunch.
0: It's got a great name, though.
1: I think it is, and the picture's cool.
0: I mean, it's right up there with a Smashburger in terms of the sound.
1: It is, and you know, now you're making me think. I'm wondering if Smashburger ripped off Squeezeburger. Maybe Squeezeburger was just too ahead of its time.
0: Yep.
1: Yeah. Now, because of the North Dakota connection, we have to have a tater tot hot dish.
0: Well, that's okay.
1: What do you think we should do to it? Tater tot hot dish.
0: Well, I didn't know there was multiple choices. I thought a tater tot hot dish was a tater tot hot dish. Like, you're going to, like, give me choices now or what?
1: Well, you need to contribute something to this. I can't do all the work. If you think that people are going to be disappointed by the tater tot hot dish, help me zhuzh it up.
0: You know what? Look, Lawrence Welk was somebody who just stuck by the old overturned wagon, right? He was true American. Tater tot hot dish is as American as you get, right?
1: I think that's right. Okay, and now, and a one and a two, let's get to the baked goods. Kuchen, a traditional sweet bread or pastry. Strudel.
0: Yes.
1: And then Pfeffernisse, which is a sweet bread flavored with watermelon syrup and spices. All right, so that's it, I think, for the food. We want to have a bubble machine.
0: Of course.
1: Magic Snow in Culver City offers a professional bubble machine for $275 a day, but you must insist on the Zirchunt automatic bubble machine. It's the number one rated. It pumps out 18,000 bubbles per minute, and it runs on 4C batteries or can be plugged into a standard wall outlet via USB. And Zirchunt, I think, makes sense because we're talking about Lawrence Welk, and Zirchunt, of course, is a Chinese company.
0: How much time did you spend doing your homework for this? I mean, you got down to exactly which bubble machine to rent.
1: A guy has died, Chris. I mean, what are we going to do? Just wing it?
0: We have to honor his memory. Absolutely.
1: Okay. The venue should have chandeliers.
0: Of course.
1: Because if you remember from the show, there were always chandeliers. And we want powder blue, peach, and cream tones everywhere because that will really evoke the show. Now, I want to be really clear, Chris. This is going to be a wholesome funeral brunch, okay? There is a dress code. Because as you remember, Champagne Lady Alice Lawn lost her job when she showed too much leg back in the early 1960s. So we're asking ladies to please wear skirts below the knee. To be fair about this, if men show up wearing lederhosen, they should wear them below the knee. Like the St. Pauli girls, like that look? We're not doing that, okay?
0: But can I just say something? The Austrian dirndls are actually very conservative. They're classy. The Germans are taking a little bit more liberty and a little less clothing in their version.
1: Well, no, that's a really great point. And thank you so much for raising that. I think what we'll do then in the invitation, in a parenthetical after the no dirndls note, we'll say Salzburg dirndls exempt
0: only.
1: From this.
0: Yes.
1: Yeah, Salzburg dirndls only, right? We don't want any of the bodacious Bavarian ones.
0: Bodacious
1: Absolutely.
0: Bavarian.
1: Okay. So then I think what we'll need, of course, we're going to need music. And, you know, Lawrence Welk's orchestra and repertoire was, in fact, kind of funeral appropriate. He had about 25 pieces. He favored delicate woodwinds over loud saxophones, muted brass, muted violins, an accordion, and an organ. So it's actually really kind of perfect for a funeral brunch. We would, of course, include the legendary Lennon sisters, Kathy, Janet, and Mimi. They'd fly in from Branson, Missouri for this, and they would end our funeral brunch with what else?
0: I have no idea.
1: Adios, au revoir, au wiedersehen.
0: Oh, of course. Yes.
1: Good night, sleep tight, and pleasant dreams to you. Here's a wish and a prayer that every dream comes true. And now, till we meet again, adios, au revoir, au wiedersehen. Good night. And Chris, I'm saving you a seat in my time machine to take you back to Lawrence Welk's 1992 funeral brunch. I hope you'll be joining me.
0: Mo, I'll be there. Take care.

0: Good night. That was Mo Rocca, correspondent for CBS Sunday Morning. That's it for today. 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You can also find us on Facebook at Christopher Kimball's Milk Street, on Instagram at 177 Milk Street. 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

Grandma screams at the Jersey cow and talks about a girl named Fate. Alligator goes on a drinking jag and wipes his eyes with hate. The railroad steamboat whistle too. Jim rehearses yesterday's news. Mom went to work with the bathtub blues. And Jack's in the sack with a grip. Yeah, Jack's in the sack, he's flat on his back. Jack's in the sack with a grip. Pete's in the street with a 19th fleet. And Bob's got a girl on the strip. Pete pulled the cork and we all got stoned. The Department of Safety come and took our phone. Mitch pulled the switch and we all went home. And Jack's in the sack with a grip.

Wildwood is sitting on a chair. The sun goes down at night. Trying to hog that center line is a knockdown, dragout fight. Hubert Humphrey's got the flu. Cassius Clay and Timbuktu. Someone seized his biscuit too. And Jack's in the sack with a grip. Put on your nightshirt, wear it in the hall, and paint all the doorknobs black. Build a fire with a TV guide and put all your shoes in a sack. Stick your hand in the same old grind. Sing it to the tune of Sweet Adeline and sign your name at the base of her spine. Cause Jack's in the sack with a grip. Jack's in the sack, he's flat on his back. Jack's in the sack with a grip. I'm on the desk with an army sword and George did a Cajun flip. Pete pulled a cork and we all got stoned. Sang about a place where the buffalo roam. Mitch pulled the switch and we all went home. And Jack's in the sack with a grip. Jack's in the sack with a grip.

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My program airs Tuesday mornings, 10 a.m., every other week.

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0: Oh, hi, this is KWNR's 90.5 Point Reyes Station, 89.9 Bolinas, y 92.3 San Jerónimo Valley. 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
1: 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We do our best to inform you about major road closures, shelter-in-place orders, evacuations, and natural disasters that are related to the West Marin area. When there's an emergency, tune in to hear announcements at the top and the bottom of the hour, and more often if necessary. 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
2: Oh, boys, is you right? I done got right. What I hate about lying in track, these old boys about to break my back. Oh, boys, can't you lie on the track like a whole boy? Can't you lie on the track? Oh, boys, can't you lie on see how we go lying in track? Madden and baby lying in the shade, talking about the money that I ain't made. Singing, oh boy, can't you lie? Jack-a-lack, oh boy, can't you lie in the track? Oh boy, can't you lie? See Eloise go lying in the track. Moses stood on the Red Sea shore, smoking that water with the 2x4, singing, oh boy, can't you lie on Jack-a-lack? Oh boy, can't you lie in the track? Oh boy, can't you lie on see Eloise go lying in the track. If I could, I surely would stand on the rock that Moses stood, singing, oh boy, can't you lie on Jack-a-lack? Oh boy, can't you lie in the track? 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I may be right and I may be wrong. You're sure gonna miss me when I'm gone. 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Can't you lie in the track? Oh boys, can't you lie on see Eloise go line and track?

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I can't help it. I'm a gangster. I can't.

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0: 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I'm Lisa Doran from Inverness, California, and I listen to KWMR every chance I get.
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